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1: Hello?
2: Dad? Dad, this is Bernice.
1: Hello, who's the Bernice?
2: Dad, we're calling to wish you happy Father's Day.
1: You say you called the other day?
2: No, Dad. Bob and I and the kids just wanted to say we love you.
1: The kittens, they're fine. How are Bob and the kids?
2: They're fine, Dad. We have something to tell you.
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George Whitfield was just 21 when he was ordained in Gloucester, England on June the 20th, 1736. It was actually the first step of what was to be a two-step ordination process. He became known as the greatest preacher in England and in the American colonies as he preached outdoors to crowds as large as 30,000. He was a transatlantic celebrity, a friend of Ben Franklin. But Whitfield's theological challenges caused him to split from the Wesleys. And he not only owned slaves, but advocated that slavery be introduced into the province of Georgia. Now, you could say he was a product of his time and influenced by the era. But if anyone knew better, it was Whitfield. He was a contradiction. He won a lot of people to faith in Christ. He emphasized the new birth experience. Even though he often preached to huge crowds, he didn't get rich preaching the gospel. Yet. In the Bible, you find people like King David, a great sinner, yet a great king. Solomon, same. James and John, Peter, many who served God but had very real faults. And you, maybe. What do you do about your faulty self? Paul wrestled with this, and he said that he was thankful for salvation in Jesus before saying, "There is therefore now no condemnation to them which are in Christ Jesus, who walk not after the flesh, but after the Spirit." That's Romans 8 and verse 1. Jesus died for you. Accept that, and you have salvation. And then walk in the Spirit. Invite the Spirit of God to fill your life and change your life. Through the power of God's Holy Spirit, God will grow you through your faults, and He'll work in your life to make you more and more and more like Himself. John Bradshaw, It Is Written.

Heavens Declare is on the air. This is Jim Burr again, and we're talking about the heavens, the universe. You can get all of the beautiful pictures from the Hubble if you go to our website, heavensdeclare.org. Click on Picture of the Day. We'll take you back for 20, 22, 24 years of the Hubble Space Telescope, Hubble's greatest hits. You click on the calendar, and you'll get a thumbnail for each day of each month for 20-some years. And we see the most beautiful pictures that Hubble's been able to deliver. There are basically four types of nebulae out there. There are nebulae that glow. A nebula is a Latin word for cloud. And in our Milky Way galaxy, and we do not see these much in other galaxies. The other galaxies are so far away that we really don't see these objects in those other galaxies. But we have the nebula that are the beautiful cloudy areas. And these areas, some of them glow because they're hot. Some glow because there are stars embedded in them. And then we have dark nebula, which is interstellar dust. And you want to look up the Horsehead Nebula in Orion. That is a gorgeous, gorgeous sight to see. It's just like a horse head. It's humongous. It's like about 5 light years, about 30 trillion miles tall. And then there's a brand new picture from Hubble now that shows the horse head in infrared. That is quite an interesting photograph. So we have four types. The fourth type would be what we call planetary nebulae. That would be nebulae that looks sort of like a planet, and that's how they got their name, exploding stars. So we have hot nebula that glow because they're hot, those that glow because there are stars embedded in them. We have dark nebula like interstellar dust, like the Coalsack Nebula, some of these things. And then we have what we call planetary nebula that looks like little planets. So today we're going to talk about the Big Bang. And the Big Bang is actually in trouble. There was a meeting in Portugal in 2005 where a bunch of scientists got together to discuss the problems with the Big Bang. But I'm looking at a Scientific America, this prestigious magazine, Scientific America, front page says, forget the Big Bang, now it's the Big Bounce. And this was in October of 2008 in Scientific America. There was an article in Astronomy Magazine, this was 1996, that this article said that if the latest discovery is true, we know less than nothing. And that was the discovery by Laura and Postman, who discovered a river of galaxies. Then we go to Astronomy Magazine, January 94, front page cover. It says the Big Bang is cosmology's greatest puzzle. Then we could go to Scientific America, and this is in April 2011. And this front page, again, these are front page covers for all of the magazines here. And this article, front page cover, says there are quantum gaps in the Big Bang theory. Why our best explanations of how the universe evolved must be replaced or fixed. That was in April of 2011. Then we have Science News, July 2011. Science News says the Big Bang wasn't all it was cracked up to be. Another article says there's widespread confusion and disagreements. This was from the Space Telescope Center in Baltimore, Maryland. I can no longer say with any confidence what the first stars were like. Then we could go to an article here. It said Big Bang or Big Bust, and this was our undiscovered universe. And then we have front cover Sky and Telescope magazine, 2012, and the headline says The Universe in a Big Box. From the Big Bang to now, it's the Big Box. Then there's a book I have written that said the Big Bang never happened. So we see a lot of confusion over the Big Bang. Sky and Telescope magazine had an article saying, how can scientists keep a straight face? To the public, they present the idea that the Big Bang is a fact, and yet they argue, they disagree over five major features or areas of the Big Bang. And then in Portugal, in June 23, there was a meeting called the Big Bang Crisis. 36 physicists and astronomers reviewed the evidence for and against the Big Bang theory of the universe and alternatives to it. At the first
Crisis in Cosmology Conference in Portugal in 2005. This was a Crisis in Cosmology Conference. The conference organized by the Alternative Cosmology Group was in response to a flood of new observations that challenged the predictions of the Big Bang, the dominant theory of cosmology, and that have led increasing numbers of astronomers to think that the field has entered a crisis, a Big Bang under crisis. The Big Bang violates all physics, all standard physics, because it says in the beginning, in fact, Dr. Pakani, a friend of mine out of Los Angeles, he has a radio program, has written a couple books, and he says in the beginning of the universe, it may have been as small as a millionth of a millionth of a millionth of a millionth the size of the smallest atom, and it may have been a million, million, million, million degrees. He goes on to say in his book that the universe has tremendous gravitational potential energy, but it also has negative potential energy. And these two cancel the energy of the universe. Therefore, the total energy of the universe is zero or nearly zero. Therefore, the universe could create itself. And Stephen Hawking's would say or agree with that as well. I have a magazine from Scientific America. This is a special issue, The Cosmic Life Cycle of the Origins of the Universe. And so the quotations I'm going to be sharing with you come from this Scientific America, this prestigious magazine on the Big Bang. And it says, with the Big Bang, first there was nothing, then it exploded. How do you get something from nothing? Everything needs something to create it. You know, nothing comes from nothing. And in this magazine, it says the Big Bang cannot answer six profound questions. The first and the main problem is the very existence of the Big Bang. How could everything appear from nothing? One of the problems is the uniformity of the universe. It does not appear to result from a random explosion. The fact that we have this tremendous expansion in the universe, the galaxies are stretching out, expanding, is another problem. There are six problems here, six profound problems. The problem of dark matter, of course, dark matter we haven't seen. They have created dark matter to explain what they see. When they watch the universe, when they look at how the galaxies move and how they expand, they say that over 90% of the universe we can't see. So it's dark and it's got to be massive because its matter is affecting the gravity of everything in the universe. So they give it the name of dark matter. So that's a problem. They've been searching desperately for dark matter and have not found anything. Vacuum energy is something else they've created to explain maybe how the galaxies are stretching out. So that's one of the six problems. The final problem is the density of the universe. They tell us the density must be in one part in 10 quintillion. Well, I like to show my audience a picture of a beach with sands on it, and there might be 10 quintillion pieces of sand on this beach. And what they're saying is one part in 10 quintillion. The universe is finely tuned. The density of the universe must be within one part in 10 quintillion. And I love the illustration. Ladies, if you make a cake and you put in a tablespoon of salt instead of a teaspoon, you got a disaster. But what they're telling us, that you have a disaster in the universe if you miss one of those grains out of 10 quintillion. In other words, you make a cake, but you got to count out 10 quintillion grains of salt, and you miss it by one, you've got a disaster. When you make a cake, you don't have to be that accurate on the salt. You can be a little bit over, a little under. But with the universe, they say the fine-tuning of the universe is so critical. Well, this magazine goes on to say, the Big Bang has no explanation apart from dumb luck. This is Scientific America, folks. This prestigious magazine, Scientific America, says the Big Bang offers no explanation apart from dumb luck. Okay, and they go on to say cosmology is a difficult science. Okay, cosmology. Well, you don't confuse that with cosmetology. You'll have to use your imagination here, because when I'm doing lectures or television programs, I show a lady with the wildest haircut you have ever seen, hairdo you've ever seen, and I try to remind the audience, don't confuse cosmology with cosmetology.
But actually, if you could see this picture, you'd see the humor in it, because we have just discovered the Big Bang with this lady's hairdo. Okay, so what is cosmology? If you want the short answer, in the beginning, God created, is what I believe. By the word of the Lord were the heavens made, and Albert Einstein would agree with that, that energy can bring matter into existence. So it goes on to say, the Big Bang, let's back up a little bit. The Big Bang offers no explanation apart from dumb luck. It says cosmology is a difficult science, but in many ways, explaining the whole universe is easier than understanding a single-cell animal. You realize what they just said? The Big Bang has no explanation apart from dumb luck, but that's easy. We can't explain it, but that's easy compared to a living cell. The living cell is more complex than New York City at rush hour. This magazine goes on to say, how complex is New York City at rush hour? Think about that for a while. What is going on? I've been at Manhattan in rush hour, folks. Been driving on those freeways at rush hour. The living cell is more complex in New York City. And this magazine says, even with our supercomputers, we may never be able to fully synthesize the living cell because it is so complex. This gives me confidence in a creator. Some people, of course, say, I believe in the Big Bang. God said it, and bang, there it was. But the Bible tells us, by the word of the Lord, this incredible power that from the Creator could call matter into existence, any matter. Folks, the energy in a penny that binds those atoms, where did this power come from that holds the atoms so tight together? The atoms in a penny, in one little penny, if you could release the energy that holds, that binds those atoms together so powerfully, would be equal to 2.2 million gallons of gasoline. Where did that power come from? What does the Big Bang say? Well, how does the Big Bang explain all of this thing, all of these things that we see? I think the Bible has an explanation. And of course, people say, well, where did God come from? God is in a different dimension than we are. That, I think, has an explanation. In the three-dimensional world we live in, everything has a beginning, everything has an end. We cannot understand a third dimension, like Pac-Man going across a screen, cannot understand a riding on a motorcycle or flying an airplane, because all they can do is move left and right. They're two dimensions. We're third dimensions. We try to explain to them what we're like. I poke my finger through the screen. They say, Jim is a circle. And actually, a child can become a god to them, because a child can put a nickel in the machine. They come to life, they live for 5 minutes, and they die. You see, going from a two-dimension to the three-dimension, they tell us now, Maimonides, the famous, well-known Jewish theologian, tells us that he believes God is in 10 dimensions. And so that is one of the reasons we cannot understand the next dimension which God would exist in. I think we've got some real problems with the Big Bang, and I believe the Bible is really on the money, telling us that the word of the Lord, the heavens were made. Thank you for listening. We'll see you again next time.

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1: Some things simply do not make sense, like people placing bags of explosives in crowded areas to kill people they've never met. Certain bees aren't supposed to be able to fly, but fly anyway, accomplishing good in nature. Hummingbirds have a constant need for fuel from flower nectar just to keep themselves going. They burn it up about as fast as they put it in. But then migratory, ruby-throated hummingbirds are able to fly 18 to 20 hours straight to cross the Gulf of Mexico. Fueled by stores of fat and with a bit of help from winds, they complete the journey. How can something that small store up fat at all? It hardly makes sense. And then why did Jesus come to this planet, offering the gift of life to save a sinful humanity by dying for them, when the vast majority would never accept it anyway? Why? Because he loved all of us enough just to give all of us the chance. This is Rod Bieber, Whitsea Time and Harvest.

0: Welcome to today's reading from the Bible, the Word of God. 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
1: Psalm 108, a song, a psalm of David. O God, my heart is steadfast. I will sing and give praise even with my glory. Awake lute and harp. I will awaken the dawn. I will praise you, O Lord, among the peoples, and I will sing praises to you among the nations. For your mercy is great above the heavens, and your truth reaches to the clouds. Be exalted, O God, above the heavens, and your glory above all the earth, that your beloved may be delivered, save with your right hand, and hear me. God has spoken in his holiness. I will rejoice. I will divide Shechem and measure out the valley of Succoth. Gilead is mine, Manasseh is mine, Ephraim also is the helmet for my head. Judah is my lawgiver, Moab is my washpot. Over Edom I will cast my shoe, over Philistia I will triumph. Who will bring me into the strong city? Who will lead me to Edom? Is it not you, O God, who cast us off? And you, O God, who did not go out with our armies? Give us help from trouble. For the help of man is useless. Through God we will do valiantly, for it is he who shall tread down our enemies.
0: That's our Bible reading from the Old Testament for today. Now from the New Testament.
1: The second epistle of Paul to the Corinthians, chapter 5. For we know that if our earthly house, this tent, is destroyed, we have a building from God, a house not made with hands, eternal in the heavens. For in this we groan, earnestly desiring to be clothed with our habitation, which is from heaven, if indeed, having been clothed, we shall not be found naked. For we who are in this tent groan, being burdened, not because we want to be unclothed, but further clothed, that mortality may be swallowed up by life. Now, he who has prepared us for this very thing is God, who also has given us the Spirit as a guarantee. So we are always confident, knowing that while we are at home in the body, we are absent from the Lord. For we walk by faith, not by sight. We are confident, yes, well pleased rather to be absent from the body and to be present with the Lord. Therefore we make it our aim, whether present or absent, to be well pleasing to him. For we must all appear before the judgment seat of Christ, that each one may receive the things done in the body according to what he has done, whether good or bad. Knowing therefore the terror of the Lord, we persuade men. But we are well known to God, and I also trust are well known in your consciences. For we do not commend ourselves again to you, but give you opportunity to boast on our behalf, that you may have an answer for those who boast in appearance and not in heart. For if we are beside ourselves, it is for God, or if we are of sound mind, it is for you. For the love of Christ compels us, because we judge thus, that if one died for all, then all died, and he died for all, that those who live should live no longer for themselves, but for him who died for them and rose again. Therefore from now on we regard no one according to the flesh. Even though we have known Christ according to the flesh, yet now we know him thus no longer. Therefore, if anyone is in Christ, he is a new creation. Old things have passed away. Behold, all things have become new. Now all things are of God, who has reconciled us to himself through Jesus Christ, and has given us the ministry of reconciliation. That is, that God was in Christ reconciling the world to himself, not imputing their trespasses to them, and has committed to us the word of reconciliation. Now then, we are ambassadors for Christ, as though God were pleading through us. We implore you on Christ's behalf, be reconciled to God. For he made him who knew no sin to be sin for us, that we might become the righteousness of God in him.

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All 66 books of Scripture are given by inspiration of God and are profitable for doctrine, for reproof, for correction, for instruction in righteousness, that the man of God may be perfect, thoroughly furnished unto all good works. 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

George Whitfield was just 21 when he was ordained in Gloucester, England on June the 20th, 1736. It was actually the first step of what was to be a two-step ordination process. He became known as the greatest preacher in England and in the American colonies as he preached outdoors to crowds as large as 30,000. He was a transatlantic celebrity, a friend of Ben Franklin. But Whitfield's theological challenges caused him to split from the Wesleys. And he not only owned slaves, but advocated that slavery be introduced into the province of Georgia. Now, you could say he was a product of his time and influenced by the era. But if anyone knew better, it was Whitfield. He was a contradiction. He won a lot of people to faith in Christ. He emphasized the new birth experience. Even though he often preached to huge crowds, he didn't get rich preaching the gospel. Yet. In the Bible, you find people like King David, a great sinner, yet a great king. Solomon, same. James and John, Peter, many who served God but had very real faults. And you, maybe. What do you do about your faulty self? Paul wrestled with this, and he said that he was thankful for salvation in Jesus before saying, "There is therefore now no condemnation to them which are in Christ Jesus, who walk not after the flesh, but after the Spirit." That's Romans 8 and verse 1. Jesus died for you. Accept that, and you have salvation. And then walk in the Spirit. Invite the Spirit of God to fill your life and change your life. Through the power of God's Holy Spirit, God will grow you through your faults, and He'll work in your life to make you more and more and more like Himself. John Bradshaw, It Is Written.

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1: The 144,000, I'm just going to tell you straight off what they represent. 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
1: The lesson is on the 144,000. Now, most of the information you're going to find on this unusual group is going to come to you from Revelation chapter 7 and Revelation chapter 14. Now, there is some other information. When you think of the number 144, how do you arrive at that number? It tells us that there are 12,000 from the 12 tribes of Israel. We've learned the numbers have a meaning. What does the number 12 represent? Woman in chapter 12 of Revelation, not that the chapter means anything, has 12 stars above her head. It's a symbol for the leadership of God's people. It's a number that goes with the church. New Jerusalem, 12 foundations, 12 gates, tree of life, 12 kinds of fruit, 12 times a year. Hey, you know, that would mean 144 different kinds of fruit. Isn't that right? How many elders around the throne of God? 24. 12 for the Old Testament, 12 for the New. The 144,000, I'm just going to tell you straight off what they represent. The key is in the number about who they are. How many apostles did Jesus pick? 12. What tribes were they from? Most of them were from Judah, Matthew, Levi, probably from Levi and Benjamin. Why not all 12 tribes? They were symbolically representing the 12 tribes, but the 12 apostles were not literally from 12 different tribes. When they picked the 12 spies in the book of Numbers chapter 13, there was one spy from each tribe. But by the time you get to Jesus, 10 of the tribes had been carried off by Assyria. They were intermarried with the Assyrians. They had very much lost their identity as distinct tribes. And to this day, you would be very hard-pressed to find one purebred person from the tribe of Manasseh, Ephraim, Issachar, Zebulun, Naphtali, and so forth. So when it talks about the 12,000 from the 12 tribes, are they literally 12,000 from the tribe of Manasseh or Issachar, Zebulun, and so forth? If you look in Revelation chapter 7, verse 1, here's where they're first introduced. After these things, I saw four angels standing at the four corners of the earth, holding the four winds of the earth, that the wind should not blow on the earth or on the sea or on any tree. We've learned that the earth represents the less populated regions of the world. The sea are the multitudes of people. And trees in Bible symbols. What is the key for that code? Trees represent nations. Nebuchadnezzar chapter 4 of Daniel, Babylon was symbolized by a tree. And in the book of Kings, one king talks to another king and he compares himself to Lebanon, a tree of Lebanon, cedar of Lebanon. So these winds of tribulation are not to blow upon the world, the people and the nations of the world, until something happens. Well, by the way, the angels are just about to lose their grip, friends. Something has to happen before they let go. It's happening before your eyes. This prophecy is being fulfilled in your hearing. Then I saw, Revelation 7, verse 2 and 3, another angel ascend from the east, having the seal of the living God. And he cried with a loud voice, saying, "Do not harm the earth, the sea, or the trees, till we have sealed the servants of our God on their foreheads." So here we have pictured these four angels holding back the four winds of strife until the servants of God have received this special sealing. And it goes on to say, "And I heard the number of those who were sealed, 144,000 from all the tribes of the children of Israel." Now we want to know, who are the 144,000? Very simply, what the 12 apostles were at the time of Jesus' first coming, the 144,000 are at the time of his second coming. Some worry, Doug, are you saying, does the Bible teach that only 144,000 will be saved? Because you do the math, 6 billion plus people in the world, our odds are going down. Is that right? No, you keep reading in that chapter, it says there's a great multitude which no man could number. And so at the influence of the 12 apostles who were sealed with the Holy Spirit, through their ministry, a great multitude are converted at Pentecost when God pours out the Holy Spirit. They represented a type of leadership. In the last days, these 144,000 are like your last day apostles. Are they literal Jews? You read in Romans chapter 2, verse 28 and 29, "For he is not a Jew who is one outwardly, nor is circumcision that which is outward in the flesh. But he is a Jew who is one inwardly, and circumcision is that of the heart in the spirit, not the letter." You remember Paul said, if you are Christ's, then you are Abraham's seed. All through his ministry, Jesus, John the Baptist, they tried to say, do not think that because you're children of Abraham, you have any special privileges. God is able of these stones to raise up children unto Abraham. God is no respecter of persons. The Gentiles are grafted into the stock of Israel, and the literal Jews can be cut off if they don't bear fruit. The bottom line is, are you abiding in the vine and are you bearing fruit? Amen? So the idea that God is just going to preach the last day message through a special race of people is totally unbiblical. They are spiritual Israelites. Will there be some literal Israelites in there? I hope so. Hope I'm one. You know what I'm saying? Of course. But if you're not a literal Jew by blood or from one of these tribes, are you excluded? No. Matter of fact, I've been trying to emphasize that if you want to get to heaven, you've got to become a Jew. Because there is a new covenant made, and the new covenant is only made with the house of Israel. And if you're going to be saved, we're saved under the new covenant. Am I right? Amen. You show me where in the Bible a salvation covenant is made with the Gentiles. We are grafted in. We become spiritual children of Abraham. Amen? Amen. The list of Jacob's sons are found many places in the Bible, but this is the only place in the Bible you find the list with this order. Usually it starts with Reuben, the firstborn, and ends with Benjamin. This is a convoluted list. The names of each of those boys that Rachel, Leah, Zilpha, and Bilhah had means something. You read in Genesis, as they were born, every time one of the boys was born, the mother made a statement. Now what happens if you line those names up and make a statement out of them in the order that they're given? I've taken the liberty of adding the words in italics, very few. This is what it would say. I will praise the Lord, for he has looked on me and granted good fortune. I am happy because my wrestling God is making me to forget. God hears me and is attached to me or married to me. He has purchased me a dwelling. Didn't Jesus say, I've gone to prepare a place for you? He purchased it with his blood. And he will add to me the son of his right hand. It is the story of salvation encapsulated in the very names of the 144,000. Isn't that wonderful? After these things, I looked and behold a great multitude that no one could number. So there's many thousands, millions that are saved under the influence of this group, the same way thousands were saved under the influence of the 12 apostles. I looked and behold a lamb standing on Mount Zion, and with him 144,000 having his father's name written on their foreheads. The Bible says, these are the ones who are not defiled with women for their virgins. Some people used to interpret this to mean that if you wanted to be one of the 144,000, you had to be celibate. Have we learned that there are two kinds of women in Revelation? Babylon, what's she called? A harlot. She's defiled, and her daughters are harlots. The 144,000 are not defiled with the false teachings of that institution, of the false counterfeit religions. That's all it means. It goes on to say, these were redeemed among men, being the first fruits to God and to the Lamb. Isn't it true that the apostles were the first ones to see Jesus when he rose in the upper room? They were the first ones with that 120 to receive the outpouring of the Holy Spirit. So all the little keys that you find about the 144,000, you can also find in the lives of the apostles. They are the last day group of leaders that God is going to use to spread the gospel around the world. It says they follow the Lamb wherever he goes. Now, very simply, friends, how many of you would like to be on that sea of glass with a palm in your hand worshiping Jesus when that day comes? Wouldn't you want to be there? If you want to follow the Lamb wherever he goes, there, then, you must first follow the Lamb here, now. You cannot start learning how to follow the Lamb then, unless you first learn how to follow him here, now. Our lesson tonight is dealing with what it really means to love and follow Jesus. How to be a Christian, not only in word, but in deed. We're going to talk about some of the practical things in Christianity. And you know what? We're going to talk about living a holy life. You almost never hear that preached by your generic version of multimedia Christianity these days. Godly living, avoiding worldliness. Do you want to hear the truth about those things? Will you believe the Bible? Have you heard about Joseph Lister? You know, people in the medical profession, they use Joseph Lister as something like the ADBC dating method people do with Jesus' birth and death. They say before and after Lister. Because in the 1860s, when Joseph Lister lived, hospitals had a horrible record for loss of life through infection. In the hospitals, the doctors often went from one bloody patient to the next, wearing a bloody apron, wiping their hands on the apron, spreading infection. Lister was a deeply religious man. He read in the Bible about how God prescribed quarantine, and after somebody touched something that was dead or unclean, they were to wash and separate themselves. And that, plus the works of Louis Pasteur, he was convinced that germs were spreading. So he instituted a clinic where they practiced sanitations. The doctors had to wear clean clothes, and he was nearly laughed out of the profession. They thought he was mad. But at his clinic, people were surviving. Gradually, America and England adopted his methods, and it became the standard. Matter of fact, they say that if his technology had been discovered 10 years earlier, before the Civil War, one-third of the deaths would have been prevented. We're going to talk about holy living. And the reason for it is to save life. Amen? Who is the author of Scripture? Answer, Luke 24, verse 27. Jesus, when he rose from the dead, it says, beginning at Moses and all the prophets, he expounded unto them in all the Scriptures the things concerning himself. Christ is the author of Scripture, and he's also the subject of Scripture. John 5:39, Jesus said, search the Scriptures, for in them ye think ye have eternal life, and these are they which testify of who? Me. Scripture really tells us about Jesus. That's why Christ is called the Word. He is the Word incarnate. We don't know what Jesus looked like, but he changed the world not based on his visible charisma, but on what he said. Jesus could hold crowds spellbound for hours. They'd forget to eat because of the potency of what he said. He is the Word. The Word became flesh and dwelt among us. So when we share the Bible with you, we are sharing Jesus. Revelation is not a revelation of the beast, I told you opening night. It's not a revelation of the Antichrist or the plagues or Armageddon. First verse, the revelation of Jesus Christ. He is revealing himself through these truths. Why should we love Jesus? Well, the Bible tells us that we love him because he first loved us. And when we look at his love for us, it inspires us. Our hearts reciprocate. His goodness, the goodness of God, leads us to repentance. When we see how good he is, when we see how much he loves us, it breaks our hearts. We love him because he first loved us. You know, you cannot love God if you don't know him. You cannot know God unless you take time to know him. The way that you fall in love with somebody is through communication. In what respects are a successful marriage and the Christian life similar? Jesus said, if you love me, keep my commandments. Now, I'm not suggesting that we're to order our spouses to obey our commandments because they love us. But for a marriage to be successful, there needs to be love and trust. In our relationship with Jesus, we serve him because we love him. What does Jesus say are the results of doing the things that please him? These things I've spoken unto you that you might be miserable. What does it say there in John 15, verse 11? Why does Jesus share with us? That your joy might increase or might be full. He wants us to have an abundant life. The things that God restricts us from are to preserve our happiness. Things that are sometimes identified in the Bible as do's and don'ts. And you know, there's a misconception. There is a campaign to sabotage the truth from the devil. The devil is attempting to sabotage the truth. He makes it appear like any time you talk about any scripture that has to do with behavior, you are legalistic. Is obedience legalism? When you love the Lord, don't you want to obey Him? Amen. And this is what the rules in the Bible are. This is what the guidelines of God's word are for our happiness. He will withhold no good thing from those that walk uprightly, that our joy might be full. Just before the program, John said, Doug, I got a slide for you. You might use it tonight, and here's what he gave me. See this? John and I grew up in New York City. He said, Doug, get this, because when we were kids, this wasn't there. These are rules for conduct in the New York subway. A list of, dozen rules there on how you're supposed to behave on the subway when you're going home from work. Now, friends, help me. If New York City, three stories underground, has rules for behavior, do you think God has rules for us to behave on our way home? And yet some people think you're legalistic when you talk about the guidelines in the Bible for godly living. I don't think the problem's with the guidelines. I think the problem is with our carnal hearts. We don't want anybody telling us what to do or what not to do. Now, as you go through some of the principles of holy living for a Christian, the bottom line you always want to ask is, what would Jesus do? Not what does the church allow? Because I think the standard of Christ is higher than the standard of the average church. Jesus said there are things that are highly esteemed among men, and he was talking to the church when he said this, that are an abomination to God. You cannot vote as a denomination or a congregation about what truth is. Truth is truth. It doesn't change. Amen. And if you're ever in doubt about what to do, do the safe thing. Be more like Jesus. Don't say, but everyone in my church is doing this, and I realize Christ wanted, but everybody... Be like Jesus and you'll be safe. Amen. According to Jesus, how should Christians relate to the evil of the world and worldliness? Do not love the world, nor the things that are in the world. If any man loves the world, the love of the Father is not in him. Now it's being more specific. I mean, God so loved the world, he died for it. What kind of worldliness is John talking here about? For all that's in the world, the lust of the flesh... Now, that would be more than just the sexual passion. It could be anything that has to do with a physical. It could be a physical addiction. It could be food. The lust of the flesh, the lust of the eyes, covetousness, materialism, and the pride of life. That's where the devil fell. Is not of the Father, but is of the world. And the world is going to pass away and the lust thereof. But he that does the will of God will abide for how long? Lust of the flesh, the lust of the eyes, the pride of life. You can't name a sin that doesn't fall into one of those three categories in one way or the other. What urgent warning does God give us in his word regarding the world? James 4:4. Whosoever therefore will be the friend of the world is the enemy of God. When you're among God's people, there should be a distinct difference. The worldliness that you typically see in society should not be present. There should be holiness among God's people. Amen? Amen? Now, everyone is welcome. And this is one of the problems. In the church's effort to make everybody feel welcome in the church, instead of the church converting the world has slowly been converting the church. And so there needs to be a constant effort on the part of those who follow Christ, not to look at the world, but to keep their eyes on Christ, because you become like what you behold. And he's our example. What are some principles for Christian living? Let's be specific. Philippians chapter 4, verse 8. Whatsoever things are true, whatsoever things are honest, whatsoever things are just, whatsoever things are pure, whatever things are lovely, whatever things are of good report, if there be any virtue and if there be any praise, very simply, think on these things. We need to be thinking about the things that are pure and noble and lovely and holy and good. And yet you know very well that we're surrounded with a lot of things that don't meet that criteria. Can the kind of music we listen to affect our thinking?
2: Yes.
1: Show of hands. How many here would agree that there is some music that is diabolical music a Christian shouldn't listen to? Everybody agree with that? Oh, I just wondered. I thought you all agree. Now, if I was to interview each one of you separately, it would be amazing where you all draw the lines and how differently you draw those lines. We're inclined to think that there's a lot of evil music out there in the world. It's of the devil. But God likes the music I like. Well, I'll make a confession to you. There's some music that I like that I know it's not holy music. It's not good. It appeals to the carnal side of my nature. I've got just like you. And I would hope that some of you know that a lot of this popular pop and rock music, all you've got to do is look at some of the proponents, the way they dress and act in their lives. I ought to tell you something. Can the same tree bring forth sweet water and bitter? And some of these folks, their lives are so convoluted, I don't know why anyone would listen to their music. But even beyond that, it must meet the test of, is it uplifting? Does it make me want to be like Jesus? Now, if you're wanting Pastor Doug to say, this is good music and that's bad music, it's a principle. What does it do? Does it arouse the lower nature? Or does it elevate you spiritually? What clear-cut list does Jesus give us that we could use as a guide for watching television? Psalm 101, verse 3, I will set no wicked thing before mine eyes. They got all this reality television these days. It's like people don't have enough misery in their own lives. They've got to buy into everyone else's misery. Or they don't think they have enough romance, so they watch The Bachelorette and The Bachelor. There's only one reality program like that you should watch. It's called The Pastor Bachelor. I'm sorry. I couldn't let that one go. Isaiah 33, verse 15. He who walks righteously and speaks uprightly, who stops his ears from hearing bloodshed and shuts his eyes from seeing evil. That's the criteria. Are we shutting our eyes from seeing evil, or are we deliberately putting those things in our mind and thinking that we as Christians, our spirits are immune? It just doesn't work that way, friends. You cannot bathe in filth without getting dirty. Edward Gibbon, in his book, The Fall of the Roman Empire, said how the people's preoccupation with violent entertainment was one of the characteristics that precipitated the fall of Rome. And now America, something like the second Babylon, is following in the same footsteps. Entertained, and the television sponsors know they've got to keep pushing the envelope to get people to watch. Am I right? Now I need to ask you one more time, friends. Have I therefore become your enemy because I tell you the truth? How many of you want me to tell you the truth? In Revelation, you've got two women. One represents Babylon and her daughters, the religion of the world, and one represents God's church. They neither speak. We know who they are by what they wear. One is clothed with sun, moon, and stars, the light of God. The other one is clothed with worldly adornment, gold and purple and scarlet and pearls. And that ought to tell you something right there. Can you tell something about what's on the inside of a person based on what they put on the outside? Sometimes you can. The Bible says in like manner also that women adorn themselves in modest apparel, not with broidered hair, that means weaving gold and chains in your hair, or gold, or pearls, or costly array. It's not to be. Now, when God says not, what does not mean? When he said you're not to eat from that forbidden fruit, does he mean not too much? Or does he say not? How do conduct, and obedience relate to salvation? We keep his commandments and do those things that are pleasing in his sight because what? Because we love him.
2: Amen.
1: Because we want to please him. Whatever you do, whatever you eat, whatever you drink, whatever you watch, whatever you listen to, whatever you wear, presents your body a living sacrifice. You have been bought with a price. The Bible says, be ye therefore holy, for I am holy. That's New Testament. Do you believe that? God is calling us to be holy. He wants us to reflect him. We don't just accept salvation and go the way of the world. Jesus wants us to be new creatures. Old things are passed away. All things are made new.
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3: 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Pastor Doug Batchelor stepped into the leadership of the ministry after Joe Cruz died in 1994. 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

George Whitfield was just 21 when he was ordained in Gloucester, England on June the 20th, 1736. It was actually the first step of what was to be a two-step ordination process. He became known as the greatest preacher in England and in the American colonies as he preached outdoors to crowds as large as 30,000. He was a transatlantic celebrity, a friend of Ben Franklin. But Whitfield's theological challenges caused him to split from the Wesleys. And he not only owned slaves, but advocated that slavery be introduced into the province of Georgia. Now, you could say he was a product of his time and influenced by the era. But if anyone knew better, it was Whitfield. He was a contradiction. He won a lot of people to faith in Christ. He emphasized the new birth experience. Even though he often preached to huge crowds, he didn't get rich preaching the gospel. Yet. In the Bible, you find people like King David, a great sinner, yet a great king. Solomon, same. James and John, Peter, many who served God but had very real faults. And you, maybe. What do you do about your faulty self? Paul wrestled with this, and he said that he was thankful for salvation in Jesus before saying, "There is therefore now no condemnation to them which are in Christ Jesus, who walk not after the flesh, but after the Spirit." That's Romans 8 and verse 1. Jesus died for you. Accept that, and you have salvation. And then walk in the Spirit. Invite the Spirit of God to fill your life and change your life. Through the power of God's Holy Spirit, God will grow you through your faults, and He'll work in your life to make you more and more and more like Himself. John Bradshaw, It Is Written.

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0: Our program today is called Everlasting Good News. This phrase is taken from the book of Revelation, which is the last book of the Bible. In our last program, we zeroed in on Revelation chapter 14, which describes the three angels' messages. The phrase, everlasting good news, is in verse 6, which is the first angel's message. And let me just give you a quick review of what we talked about previously. Revelation 14, 6 to 12 describes three holy angels giving messages to all the world before the return of Jesus Christ. And they are designed by God to help us to understand the issues, to avoid deception, and to get ready for Jesus' coming. Verses 6 and 7 talks about the everlasting gospel or good news to be preached to every nation, kindred, tongue, and people. Verse 7 says there's an announcement, fear God, give glory to Him, for the hour of His judgment is come, and how we need to worship the Creator of heaven and earth. Verse 8 talks about Babylon and its fall and how Babylon has made the whole world drink its wine, its mysterious wine. Verses 9 to 12 talk about the message of the third angel being given with a loud voice and warning humanity about the beast and the image and the mark of the beast, and then describing the consequences that will be poured out on those that get the mark of the beast. It says they will receive the wine of the wrath of God. And then verse 12 describes a group of people called saints who are on God's side, and it says that they keep the commandments of God and they have the faith of Jesus. And these messages are followed by verses 14, 15, and 16 that describe the return of Jesus on a white cloud with a sharp sickle to reap the harvest of the earth. I've been a Christian for about 33 years, and when I first started reading the Bible in Southern California, I was at my father's house, and I still remember, it was many years ago, I was reading the book of Revelation, and I was reading about the three angels' messages. And the Holy Spirit spoke to my heart, and I was just under deep conviction that God was calling me, Steve Wolberg, this Jewish young man from LA, to get involved in the ministry and to study my Bible and to eventually become a preacher and a teacher of the three angels' messages that are in Revelation chapter 14. And I struggled with this. I remember wrestling back and forth. And then I spoke to God out loud, and I said, Lord, I'll do it. I will give the three angels' messages if you'll open the door, if you'll open many doors. And that was 33 years ago, or 32 or 31, however long ago it was. And from that time till this, I've dedicated my life to reading and studying and trying to understand the holy messages of the three angels, and I've done my best to try to share them with the world. And that's what this program, His Voice Today, is about, directing your mind to Revelation 14 and taking a close look at God's message for the world. The heart of Jesus' message in the book of Revelation, in the three angels' messages, is the message of Jesus Himself. I believe that there is no message that God will ever send to this world that isn't centered in His Son. It has to be centered in Jesus Christ. And this message is. It's right there in Revelation 14, verse 6. The Bible says, I saw another angel flying in the midst of heaven, and he had the everlasting gospel to preach to those who dwell upon the earth, to every nation, tribe, tongue, and people. And let's really analyze this phrase, the everlasting gospel. If you look up the word gospel in a dictionary, you'll find that it is really a combination of two words. It literally means good news. That's what gospel means, the good news. In the world today, news is generally something that's new. In fact, if it's not new, then people don't consider it to be news. If I ran into your house one day and said, I've got news, I've got news, and then if I told you that my news was that in 1492, Columbus discovered America, you wouldn't think that that was really news. If I told you that I've got news, Ronald Reagan died, That wouldn't be considered news. Or Soviet communism collapsed in 1991. That wouldn't be considered news. Again, in the world, news is usually considered to be something new. If it's not new, it's not news. But God's ways are different than man's ways. I saw a cartoon, little strip once, and at the end of the cartoon, a little strip in a magazine or a newspaper somewhere, it was a Christian cartoon. There was a picture of a man that was standing at the crossroads. It was one road going one way, another road going another way, and there was a sign in the middle which had two little signs going both ways. And one sign said, "This is God's way," and the other signboard said, "This is every other way." And the point was that God's ways are different than man's ways, and we need to follow God's ways instead of all the multiplicity and all the different multitudinous and myriads and plethora and all the different ways of this world. God has His own truth and His own news that He wants us to understand. And so back to Revelation 14, we have a message that is to be given to the whole world. It's part of the first angel's message, and it is called the everlasting gospel, or good news, that is to be preached to every nation, tribe, tongue, and people. If this is news, is it new or is it old? Well, the truth is that God's news is different than the world's news. God's everlasting good news in the Bible is a message that's been around for a long time. It's actually been around for thousands of years. It's called everlasting good news, which points us even to the future, which means that it will always, for all eternity, it will always be good news. Now, how can it be news if it's not new right now, or if it's been around for a long time? Well, the reason is it's very simple, and as I explain this to you, hopefully you'll get it. The reason why God's news is called everlasting good news is because it is so powerful. It is so life-changing when you really understand it, that it's always something that's new, even if you've heard it 1,000 times. It's something that comes from God and will never, ever, ever lose its power. And I'm going to explain to you what that good news is in just a few moments. I'm sure you know that most of the news in this world is not good. I've watched many news reports. I do a lot of research for the books that I've written, and I do my homework, and I scan the news, and I watch what's going on, whether it's on the internet, whether it's in magazines, newspapers, when I travel in airports or flying around from place to place. I'll often pick up U.S. News and World Report, or I watch CNN, scan Fox News, look at ABC, CBS, and I'm sure you know that most of the news today is definitely not good. How many times have you heard a news anchor or a reporter say, "Our good news for today is," and then he'll tell you just a great story. Most of the time, the news is bad. It's about this or that disaster, some hurricane, some earthquake, some tornado, some crime, some bloody murder, some affair that some person in politics, some person high up in the military has gotten involved in. Something about, or you might hear something about some new disease, some new outbreak, about weather patterns. Just the list just goes on and on and on. The news of this world is rarely good. It's almost always bad news. But in the Bible, in Revelation chapter 14, verse 6, there is a message, and here it is. "I saw another angel flying in the midst of heaven, having the everlasting gospel," which means good news, "to preach to them that dwell upon the earth, to every nation, tribe, tongue, and people." And this message is to be given with a loud voice. It's called everlasting good news. The reason why it's everlasting is because it never dies. The reason why it's called good is because it's always good. It never wears out. And the reason why it's news is because even though it's been around for 100 years, 1,000 years, 2,000 years, it's still fresh, it's still powerful, it's still life-changing, and it will never, ever, ever grow old. Everlasting good news. Revelation chapter 14, verse 6. And it is to be preached, as the Bible says, preached to every nation, tribe, tongue, and people. That means all over the United States. It's to be preached in Canada, in Europe, in South Africa, in Russia, China, New Zealand, Australia, down under, all around the world, the islands of the sea. And it is to be preached on the radio, on television, through the internet, personally, people going door to door, giving out literature. There are countless ways that this news can be preached and is being preached today in this world. And it is represented in Revelation 14 as being communicated by an angel. Verse 6 says, I saw another angel flying in the midst of heaven, having the everlasting gospel to preach to those who dwell upon the earth. The message is represented as coming from above in the midst of heaven to people that live upon the earth, to people that live in a sinful world, to people that are surrounded by trials and pain and suffering and darkness and delusions and all the problems that we see around us. And when we really understand this good news, it is designed by God to lift us up above the ways of this world, above the discouragement of this world, above the sins of this world. And it is designed to prepare us for heaven, to get us ready for eternity, to get us ready to live in a place that is much better than anything that we've ever seen down here. That is the effect of the everlasting good news once we really get it and understand it and appreciate it and experience it and understand and realize its power. And so, what is it? What is this everlasting good news? Well, we don't have to speculate. We don't have to guess. I'm not like a magician who pulls an interpretation out of my hat. I've been convicted long ago that God does not want me to be a speculator or a theorizer or a philosopher or someone that just comes up with my own opinions, but I, as the director and speaker of His Voice today, am committed to showing you what this book says so that you hear His voice instead of just the voice of Steve Wahlberg. So let's find out, what does God say is the good news? What is the gospel? We have an answer in 1 Corinthians chapter 15. We don't have to speculate. We don't have to guess. I don't have to just give you my opinion. We can know for sure exactly what it is. 1 Corinthians chapter 15, verses 1 to 3. The Apostle Paul, who wrote most of the New Testament, he tells us exactly what the good news is. So let's read it in our Bibles. 1 Corinthians 15, verse 1, Paul wrote to the Corinthian church many years ago. He said, moreover, brethren, I declare to you the gospel, which is the good news, which I preach to you, which also you have received, and wherein you stand on this gospel. Somebody once said, if we don't stand up for something, we'll fall for anything. And Paul said, I've given you the gospel, I've preached it to you, and you are standing on it. Verse 2 says, by which also you are saved. This is a saving gospel. If you keep in memory what I have preached to you, unless you have believed in vain. And then in verse 3, he defines the gospel. For I delivered to you, first of all, that which I also received. Paul said, I received it, I got it from God, and I'm giving it to you. I didn't make it up. It's not my own opinion. I delivered to you what I have received. How that, and here it is. Here's the gospel. Here's the good news. Are you ready? Don't miss it. Christ died for our sins according to the Scriptures, and that He was buried, and that He rose again the third day according to the Scriptures. Now let's analyze this. Let's take a look at closely what these words mean. When Paul wrote that Christ died, he's referring to Jesus Christ. If you read your Bible, you will be amazed to discover who Jesus Christ really is. In Micah chapter 5, verse 2, it says that the one that was born in Bethlehem was from everlasting. Jesus didn't originate in Bethlehem. He came down from heaven and he was born as a baby. In Philippians 2, verse 6, the Bible says that Paul wrote that Jesus is equal with the Father, that he is God himself in human form. In John chapter 1, verse 10, John wrote that he was in the world and the world was made by him and the world knew him not. In other words, that the one that came down here, born in Bethlehem, that walked the dusty roads of Galilee, that he is actually, was actually, and is actually not just the Son of God, but he is God himself, and he's the one that formed planet Earth in the beginning. When Genesis says that the world was made in 6 days, and God rested on the seventh, and John 1:10 says he was in the world, and the world was made by him, and the world knew him not, this is telling us that Jesus Christ is actually our Creator. There are many verses that teach this. Ephesians 3, 9, Colossians 1, 16, John 1, verses 1 to 3, all tell us that Jesus Christ is more than just a man, that he is God himself, he's the Son of God, he is divine, he is God, and he's the one that made this planet. And so in the light of all that, when Paul wrote that Christ, this incredible being who became human, that he died, Christ died, This is something that we're going to be contemplating and studying and learning about and wondering at through all eternity, that God himself became a man and gave his life on a cruel cross. God died, the Bible says. Jesus Christ died. Why did he die? The Bible says Christ died for our sins. For our sins, according to the scriptures. He stopped breathing. He said, "It is finished." His breath went out of his body and he died and he was laid in a tomb, Joseph's new tomb, the Bible tells us. And he was laying there silent until resurrection morning. And why did he die? Why did he go through all this? Why was he separated from his Father? Why did he cry out, my God, why have you forsaken me before he died? The Bible says he died for our sins, our sins. And our means your sins and my sins. It means the sins of every person that you know, every person you ever will meet or ever have met. It applies to Protestants, Catholics. It applies to Jews, Muslims, atheists, people that are involved in witchcraft and Wicca. It applies to people that live in America, New Zealand, Australia, Europe, Russia. It applies to people that are alive right now and people that have lived in history, all throughout history, ever since the days of Adam and Eve, all the way down through history, all the way to right now and to the time of the last man and woman and child before Jesus Christ comes again. Jesus Christ on the cross took the sins of the whole world into his mind and into his heart, where human beings have broken the Ten Commandments, where they've broken the law of God, where they've sinned against their Maker, where they've done their own thing and gone their own way and not loved God with all their heart, soul, mind, and strength, and haven't loved their neighbor as themselves. All of these sins of humanity, and we see sin all around us. Everywhere we look, we see sin and its effects. All of these sins, 2,000 years ago, went into the mind and into the heart of a person named Jesus Christ, the God-man who came down here, was born in Bethlehem, lived a perfect life, suffered in Gethsemane, and ultimately died on a cruel cross for you and for me. Jesus Christ is our Savior. The Bible says he died for our sins according to the scriptures. And not only that, it says he was buried. He was buried in a cold, damp, dark tomb. People today, they idolize beauty. Hollywood idolizes beauty. You know, they're on the covers of magazines. You see handsome men. You see gorgeous women. They're in the movies. They're on television. They're on billboards. You know, Hollywood is just, the world is glorifying pretty people. But you know what? No matter how handsome someone is or how pretty they are, eventually they're going to die. And they're going to go down to the ground, and they're going to be buried, and their bodies are going to rot in the grave. And they're not going to look pretty when they're dead. And that's just the way it is. That's the way it is with this world. And the fact is that unless a person has Jesus Christ in their life, or unless if it wasn't for Jesus Christ, nobody's coming out of the ground. Now, we'll talk later on about the two resurrections. The Bible talks about a good resurrection when Jesus comes and about a bad resurrection at the end of the 1,000 years. But the reality is nobody's getting out of the ground if it wasn't for Jesus Christ. The Bible says that he died and he was buried, but wonder of wonders, he rose again from the dead on the third day, according to the scriptures. On the third day, on Sunday morning, early in the morning, the women went back to the tomb. They wondered how we're going to get that stone away that had been rolled over the entrance of the tomb. They found that it had already been rolled away. A holy angel had come down, rolled away the stone, and Jesus Christ, the Son of God, God himself in human form, equal with the Father, the maker of heaven and earth, my Savior and your Savior, he rose from the dead alive, never to die again. Never to die again. And that is, according to this book, not according to Steve Wahlberg, but according to the Bible, according to God himself, that is the message of the everlasting good news. It's good for me. It's good for you. It's good for us all. It is a message that will never, ever grow old. This world is full of things that grow old. People grow old. I'm growing old. I'm 53. My hair is not as brown as it used to be. My back doesn't feel as good as it used to feel. I've got, you know, my own aches and pains. And if Jesus doesn't come soon, which I hope he will, I'm going down to the grave just like everybody else. This world is filled with pain and suffering. People die. They get old. And the news of the world gets old. We've heard it once, and then, you know, it's no longer news. But in the Bible, in this book, God has news. He's got good news. He's got something called everlasting good news. It's described in Revelation 14, verse 6. It's the message of the first angel. Revelation 14, 6 says, I saw another angel flying in the midst of heaven, having the everlasting gospel to preach to them that dwell upon the earth, to every nation, kindred, tongue, and people. It's a powerful message. It's an everlasting message. It's a message that will never, ever grow old. And the center of that message is someone who died on a cross. Jesus said in John 3:16, for God so loved the world that he gave his only begotten Son, that whosoever believes in him should not perish, but have everlasting life. I grew up in the Hollywood Hills of Southern California, grew up in a Jewish home, not a religious home. I didn't read the Bible. As a teenager, I didn't pray. I was surrounded by the influences of Hollywood, all the glamour, the entertainment, the drugs, the alcohol. And as a teenager, I pretty much went off the deep end and just got involved in a very destructive life. And I would have died. I don't think I would be alive today. I wouldn't be happily married with my wife, Kristen, and my two beautiful children, Seth and Abigail, if it wasn't for this book. But when I was 20 years old, I began to read the Bible for the first time, 33 years ago. And as I read, eventually, I came to understand. I came to understand a message that you generally don't hear on the 6 o'clock news. It's a message that has changed me. It's a message that was good news for me 33 years ago, and it's good news today. It's a message that will never, ever grow old. It's a message that is revealed all throughout the Bible, really, from Genesis to Revelation, from the first sacrifice outside of the gates of the Garden of Eden, all the way down to the moment when Jesus stretched out his arms and said, it is finished, and then he died. The Bible says Christ died for our sins. Whatever you've done that's bad, and we've all sinned. Romans chapter 3, verse 23 says, all have sinned and fallen short of the glory of God. Romans 6, verse 23 says, the wages of sin is death. We deserve to die because of our sins against a holy God. Somebody once said, we often complain that we don't get what we want. But we should all be thankful that none of us has yet received what we deserve. The reality is that if we got what we deserved, if I got what I deserved, I would go down and come up no more. And there'd be no hope for me. There'd be no hope for you. But the good news is that in spite of our sins, in spite of what we've done, in spite of your past, in spite of the chains that bind you, whatever sins have gotten a hold of you, whatever you've done, the good news is that there is a God in heaven that loves you and that sent his son who died on a cross 2,000 years ago in payment for your sins. He paid the price. He took your sins and he died, and then he rose from the dead. He rose from the dead. And because he rose from the dead, we can rise also when Jesus Christ returns. He went to heaven, and the good news is that one day he's coming back again. He's coming back to get us and to get us out of this world of sin, to raise the dead, to change the living, and to bring us up into a place where there's no more sin, suffering, sorrow, or death, where we can be with him and with holy angels and with all God's redeemed people, purified from sin, with new bodies and happy faces and happy hearts, full of love forever and ever and ever and ever and ever, if we accept it right now with our whole hearts. That's the message of the Bible. That is the message of the everlasting gospel, the everlasting gospel that you have just heard. It is his voice today. May God help us all to accept it fully.
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1: I think I figured something out.
2: Really? What?
1: Prayer is talking to God.
2: You figured that out all by yourself, did you?
1: Let me explain. When you pray, you're talking to God, you know, the creator of the entire universe, the greatest power that exists. No one knows more than God does.
2: So?
1: Well, whenever you have a problem, you're supposed to get help, right?
2: Right.
1: Like, if you're sick, you want the best doctor, right?
2: Right.
1: And if your car breaks down, you want the best mechanic, right?
2: Right.
1: And if you're hungry, you want the best cook to fix you food, like my mom, right?
2: So,
1: when you have a problem, a serious problem, like you're worried about something, or scared about something, or someone is mean to you, you want to find the best help there is. That would be God.
2: Carlos, are you worried about something?
1: No.
2: Are you scared about something?
1: No.
2: Is someone mean to you?
1: No.
2: So why do you need to pray?
1: I'm just saying that praying is like reminding yourself that there's someone just waiting to help you when you have a serious problem. Like when something bad happens, you can say, "Hey God, I'm your old friend and I have a serious problem." And he's ready to give you some good ideas on how to deal with it.
2: In other words, praying is like keeping the door to heaven open?
1: Wow, that's beautiful, Dora.
2: Hey, I can figure things out too, you know.
3: Jesus wants to be our friend. He's interested in everything we do and longs to be included in our lives. He has placed in our hearts a desire to share our deepest secrets and brightest hopes with Him. This program was brought to you by the Children's Ministries Department of the General Conference of Seventh-day Adventists.

George Whitfield was just 21 when he was ordained in Gloucester, England on June the 20th, 1736. It was actually the first step of what was to be a two-step ordination process. He became known as the greatest preacher in England and in the American colonies as he preached outdoors to crowds as large as 30,000. He was a transatlantic celebrity, a friend of Ben Franklin. But Whitfield's theological challenges caused him to split from the Wesleys. And he not only owned slaves, but advocated that slavery be introduced into the province of Georgia. Now, you could say he was a product of his time and influenced by the era. But if anyone knew better, it was Whitfield. He was a contradiction. He won a lot of people to faith in Christ. He emphasized the new birth experience. Even though he often preached to huge crowds, he didn't get rich preaching the gospel. Yet. In the Bible, you find people like King David, a great sinner, yet a great king. Solomon, same. James and John, Peter, many who served God but had very real faults. And you, maybe. What do you do about your faulty self? Paul wrestled with this, and he said that he was thankful for salvation in Jesus before saying, "There is therefore now no condemnation to them which are in Christ Jesus, who walk not after the flesh, but after the Spirit." That's Romans 8 and verse 1. Jesus died for you. Accept that, and you have salvation. And then walk in the Spirit. Invite the Spirit of God to fill your life and change your life. Through the power of God's Holy Spirit, God will grow you through your faults, and He'll work in your life to make you more and more and more like Himself. John Bradshaw, It Is Written.

One of the neatest things I can recall happening, thinking way back in time, was when I'd be out on the road and in concert for 3 or 4 days. And finally I'd return home. My children were very small in those days, and I can recall the oldest daughter come tearing around the corner from the dining room into the living area. And as soon as she saw me, she just light up like a Christmas tree and say, "Hi, Dad." Welcome to Night Sounds. I'm Bill Pierce. Helping to raise 6 children, 3 boys and 3 girls. That little episode was multiplied that many times. And the "Hi, Dad," and the jumping into the arms, and all of this and that, and bringing them little presents, it seemed so far away, so long ago. Tonight's program, Night Sounds, I've decided to title "Hi, Dad," because this is the Father's Day edition of our program. I don't know whether you may realize it or not, but many families, perhaps yours or mine, may have been passing along a fathering deficit. In other words, did our fathers make any deposits in our emotional bank account as we were growing up? How about if you're a father? Have you made that kind of a deposit? If our fathers haven't provided affirmation and affection for us, or we for our children, we'll most likely run up a big overdraft. And the result of continuing overdrafts is emotional bankruptcy. Tonight's program, I have prayed, will be a healing one. Whether you're a father or a son, well, we're all sons, but we may not all be fathers. Some of you are daughters, and we'll be speaking to that gender in a few moments too. But in our first music tonight, we have a very distinctive expression from Brian Dirksen, really almost sounding like a prayer to his father, an appeal to father me. Let's be identified with this.

Brian Dirksen opening our program tonight. Really a prayer, Father Me, in our Father's Day edition of Night Sounds. Questions. How has your father affected the way you show affection to your children? Do you show affection the way he did? How did our fathers discipline us? Do we use the same methods? How about our attitudes or the tone of our voices when we're correcting the children? How did our dads communicate his values and principles to us? Which ones took root and why? And any of you who are fathers of younger children, you might ask, how am I doing this with my kids? Did my father teach me about sexuality? How? Were we able to talk about the facts of life? How about conversing on the subject of dishonesty or racism or jealousy? Do we talk naturally to our kids about these same kinds of concerns? Behavior is certainly learned. Denial can assume 1,000 different faces. Young inner city men who grieve their absent fathers try to fill the void through gang membership, sexual exploits, and violence. Then young suburban men may choose workaholism or promiscuity or pornography. Older rural men lose themselves in routine or resignation. I may have mentioned this before, but a friend of mine for many years, who's now with the Lord, and I used to spend a lot of time together as we were able. One of the questions I asked him was, what do you think the basic cause is in men of homosexuality? And he said, father deficit. That's the first time I had ever heard that. We've observed other patterns, such as a dominant mother, passive father, and various kinds of influences that would engender this. But father deficit makes sense. Behavior resulting from our frantic attempt to deny our father hunger is really deficit spending. Sort of like those people who pay off their credit card bill by getting a cash advance on another credit card. In his book, The Heart of a Father, Dr. Ken Canfield said, for example, say your father never uttered the words, I love you. It would be possible and common to react to this deficit in one of two ways, usually extremes, either by also withholding affection from your children, providing an identification with your father, or by overcompensating and smothering your children with affection in a reaction against your dad. So, you either demand affection from your children that you really wish your father had given, or else you become permissive in a false attempt to create an atmosphere of nurturance. Either way, you manage to temporarily avoid having to face your father wound by having your children pay the deficit instead. And the cycle goes on, but it does not have to be this way or continue this way. I think a lot of us guys who are dads find it difficult to initiate the right kind of interaction, especially with our sons. But as we admit ways in which we fail to receive from our father, you can also make this commitment. The deficit spending stops here.
I will not willfully pass these cycles on to my children. It really doesn't have to be automatic. And I'm sure many of us can recognize the deficits with their dads. In fact, Gallup surveys found that a majority of men agree that most people have unresolved problems with their fathers. And in addition, one of every four men said that they struggle to talk openly with their dads. And this process of recognition is an ongoing one. Because the father-son relationship is so critical and powerful, there'll be new issues arising along the way. And as we deal with one of these issues, others will spring up. What's important, though, for the moment is to begin to prioritize what we have learned from working through the questions. Tonight's program, Hi Dad, is the Father's Day edition. This is a difficult program for me because I'm a father and I had a father deficit. Meanwhile, my sons had a father deficit too. Someday, I hope to be able to communicate with each of them and at least pray to heal those deficits and to talk things out, in that my sons live in various areas around the country and they're very busy and I have been very busy. We haven't really kept contact, and some unfortunate misunderstandings have arisen during the years that were not resolved. A lot of unfinished business. And you know how it is when things are not resolved and you begin to write your own scenario, both sides of this, and we come up with conclusions that may be way off track. So it would seem to both of us dads, you and me, if you happen to be a father and you still have contact with your sons, no matter what age, that we reinstitute some kind of a healing process, of a re-entry into their lives. According to authorities I've read, it's easier for a son to do this and to reinstitute or initiate a certain kind of meeting or conversation than the father. Tonight's program, we're just investigating certain principles of fatherhood, and of course in 28 minutes we'll never get through in a comprehensive way to this. There's a magnetic pull that our dads have to us. I still dream of my father. And it's interesting that my dreams usually find him in his mid-40s. And I as a youngster. That's when I remember the tie the most vividly. How I can recall the catches we used to have. He had a big catcher's mitt and I had a pitcher's mitt, and he'd say, come on, give me your best now, throw it hard. And I can see him kneeling down like the catcher's stance behind the plate, holding that mitt out, and I would take aim and give that everything I had, and it would go way off, 10 feet beyond his mitt. And he wouldn't say anything. He'd just go pick the ball up, or I'd run for it. Say, let's have it again. Once in a while, I'd hit the target, and it was great. The Field of Dreams movie came to me again as I watched it the other night, ending with catches just between a father and a son. The beautiful interaction, it doesn't have to be a catch, it could be anything. I used to enjoy walking down to Philadelphia with my dad, getting on the train, and walking across streets, and even when I was grown up and out of the service, and we would walk together, he would still take my elbow when we would cross the street. And even now, as I drive in my car, when I have to stop quickly, I'll find my right arm going out to hold whoever was sitting next to me back. This was before
baby seats, and laws regarding these. So my right arm still goes out to hold anybody back when I have to stop quickly. All of these reflexes and memories go back, usually to the father image. A few moments ago, Brian Dirksen sang a beautiful song, Father Me. I'm going to ask him to reverse this part of the conversation as he sings a composition entitled Father to Son. This sort of starts off with an explosion here, but it calms down. Let's listen to this very meaningful conversation on the Father's Day edition of Night Sounds. Are you ready, Dads?

Brian Dirksen. The song, Father to Son. Tonight's program, Hi Dad. I'm Bill Pierce. Thank you for joining me, especially if you're a dad. Well, we've been talking about son's relationship with the father and vice versa. But you know, it's no secret that a loving, feeling father who has an emotional, spiritual connection to his daughter is a lifelong gift to her. If a daughter has the support and affirmation of her father, she'll have a much easier time developing her full potential in all areas of life. Many girls tonight who are promiscuous are not so by choice. They're trying to work out the lack and the deficit of any love relationship with their father. Any tie, any bonding there. And if it did not exist, they seek love at the expense of their own reputations, their lives. Psychologist Charles Scull described in today's terms what the gift of the father means to a daughter. He said, a father is the first and often the longest connection a daughter will have with a man. The father-daughter bond shapes her future relationships and influences how she moves out in the world. If he encourages her efforts to achieve, inspires her budding self-confidence, and teaches her competency skills, she'll more easily develop an authentic self-esteem. And in the depths of her soul, a daughter truly needs her father, no matter what her age. She needs to feel that she's precious to him and that he loves her. I'm going to ask the Maranatha soloist, unidentified here, to sing a daughter's expression to the need of her father.

take my life. Father me, that could be a prayer to God. Our Heavenly Father should be our focus, especially if we've experienced a father deficit along the way. Any of us who are fathers should be very much alerted to the need for fairness to our children and tenderness, also raising the children with firmness. They should raise their children in Christ, letting them know that the Heavenly Father is perfect. Fathers, do not provoke your children to anger, but bring them up in the discipline and instruction of the Lord. So many of us have failed along the wayside, and we're painfully aware of this lack in our lives. But, you know, there is still hope, dads. I believe there is for you and for me too. Dads, let's remember this scriptural admonition as we take leave of one another. Ephesians 6:4, fathers, do not provoke your children to anger, but bring them up in the discipline and instruction of the Lord. This is a compass that enables a dad to give his children correct guidance. A father is the compass boys read in order to find the correct path to masculinity, and girls read to find the right road to femininity. Thank you, Heavenly Father, that you are consistent. You love us. Teach us how to be good fathers. In Jesus' name, amen. Thank you so much for joining me. God bless you, each one. Kids and fathers, and happy Father's Day to you. And until we meet again, His peace be with you and good night.

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Text AM to 52886 and tell Congress we need AM radio in cars. This message furnished by the National Association of Broadcasters.

0: Welcome to today's reading from the Bible, the Word of God. Thy word is a lamp unto my feet and a light unto my path.
1: Psalm 109, to the chief musician, a psalm of David. Do not keep silent, O God of my praise, for the mouth of the wicked and the mouth of the deceitful have opened against me. They have spoken against me with a lying tongue. They have also surrounded me with words of hatred and fought against me without a cause. In return for my love, they are my accusers, but I give myself to prayer. Thus they have rewarded me evil for good and hatred for my love. Set a wicked man over him, and let an accuser stand at his right hand. When he is judged, let him be found guilty, and let his prayer

0: Prayer becomes sin. Let his days be few, and let another take his office. Let his children be fatherless, and his wife a widow. Let his children continually be vagabonds and beg. Let them seek their bread also from their desolate places. Let the creditor seize all that he has, and let strangers plunder his labor. Let there be none to extend mercy to him, nor let there be any to favor his fatherless children. Let his posterity be cut off, and in the generation following let their name be blotted out. Let the iniquity of his fathers be remembered before the Lord, and let not the sin of his mother be blotted out. Let them be continually before the Lord, that he may cut off the memory of them from the earth. Because he did not remember to show mercy, but persecuted the poor and needy man, that he might even slay the broken in heart. As he loved cursing, so let it come to him. As he did not delight in blessing, so let it be far from him. As he clothed himself with cursing, as with his garment, so let it enter his body like water and like oil into his bones. Let it be to him like the garment which covers him, and for a belt with which he girds himself continually. Let this be the Lord's reward to my accusers, and to those who speak evil against my person. But you, O God, the Lord, deal with me. For your name's sake, because your mercy is good, deliver me. For I am poor and needy, and my heart is wounded within me. I am gone like a shadow when it lengthens. I am shaken off like a locust. My knees are weak through fasting, and my flesh is feeble from lack of fatness. I also have become a reproach to them. When they look at me, they shake their heads. Help me, O Lord my God. O save me according to your mercy, that they may know that this is your hand. That you, Lord, have done it. Let them curse, but you bless. When they arise, let them be ashamed, but let your servant rejoice. Let my accusers be clothed with shame, and let them cover themselves with their own disgrace as with a mantle. I will greatly praise the Lord with my mouth. Yes, I will praise him among the multitude, for he shall stand at the right hand of the poor to save him from those who condemn him.
1: That's the reading from the Old Testament. And now we turn to the New Testament.
0: The second epistle of Paul to the Corinthians, chapter 6. We then, as workers together with him, also plead with you not to receive the grace of God in vain. For he says, "In an acceptable time I have heard you, and in the day of salvation I have helped you. Behold, now is the accepted time. Behold, now is the day of salvation. We give no offense in anything, that our ministry may not be blamed. But in all things we commend ourselves as ministers of God, in much patience, in tribulations, in needs, in distresses, in stripes, in imprisonments, in tumults, in labors, in sleeplessness, in fastings, by purity, by knowledge, by long-suffering, by kindness, by the Holy Spirit, by sincere love, by the word of truth, by the power of God, by the armor of righteousness on the right hand and on the left, by honor and dishonor, by evil report and good report, as deceivers and yet true, as unknown and yet well known, as dying and behold we live, as chastened and yet not killed, as sorrowful yet always rejoicing, as poor yet making many rich, as having nothing and yet possessing all things. O Corinthians, we have spoken openly to you. Our heart is wide open. You are not restricted by us, but you are restricted by your own affections. Now, in return for the same, I speak as to children, you also be open. Do not be unequally yoked together with unbelievers. For what fellowship has righteousness with lawlessness? And what communion has light with darkness? And what accord has Christ with Belial? Or what part has a believer with an unbeliever? And what agreement has the temple of God with idols? For you are the temple of the living God. As God has said, I will dwell in them and walk among them. I will be their God, and they shall be my people. Therefore come out from among them and be separate, says the Lord. Do not touch what is unclean, and I will receive you. I will be a father to you, and you shall be my sons and daughters, says the Lord Almighty.

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All 66 books of Scripture are given by inspiration of God and are profitable for doctrine, for reproof, for correction, for instruction in righteousness, that the man of God may be perfect, thoroughly furnished unto all good works. 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

0: 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Your feet are an often ignored appendage of your body. They're just there, ready to take you from point A to point B. But we stop ignoring them really fast when they start hurting. Then they remind us of their existence with each step we take. Can we do something about foot pain and, more importantly, keep it from happening in the first place? HeartWise Ministries founder-director Dr. James Markham is with us today. Dr. Markham is an author, board-certified cardiologist, and according to a recent study from Johns Hopkins, the number three cause of death in this country. Dr. Markham, tell us about foot pain.
1: No, that's great, Charles, because I just wrote a blog about doctors and mistakes are the number three cause of death in America.
2: Yes.
1: And as you know, a few years ago, I wrote a book, Medicines That Kill, where yes. I argued that medications were the number one cause of death. Mm-hmm. And just now, people are realizing that, you know, there's a lot of truth to that. And we know first, do no harm has a lot of credence to it. But today, we're going to talk about foot pain, Charles, and that the specialist that does foot pain is called a podiatrist. Mm-hmm. Mm-hmm. And I'm not a podiatrist, but I've gotten a lot of questions about foot pain through the years. I've had foot pain through the years. I hope you haven't had it, but you might have had foot pain through the years. Yes. But we're going to talk a little bit today about foot pain, what our listeners should do if they're having it, some common causes of foot pain. And in our second section, I really want to give them quite a few things that they can do to help prevent foot pain. Because if you don't have it in the first place, that's always the best way to go.
0: You know, we have to realize that our feet are very hard workers down there. They support us yeah. all day long, and they're encased in these leather, sometimes plastic, sometimes canvas things. I don't blame them for hurting.
1: Yeah, most of our bones in our body are in our feet. It's made of lots of tendons, lots of working parts, and any one of those can go bad. But in talking about feet, things that cause most of the problem in feet today are our footwear, the shoes we wear, and the extra force and trauma we put on our feet. Mm-hmm. And that trauma might come from not only the footwear, but it might come from carrying extra weight. It might come from trauma from high heel shoes. It might be trauma from keeping the foot in the same position too long. Mm-hmm. You know, a lot of us sit all day long. We don't move things. We don't stretch things out. Lots of different things. And, you know, one of the worst things that people have nowadays is heel pain. Mm-hmm. And one of the things that you hear in the news all the time is this plantar fasciitis.
0: Yes.
1: That's where your inflammation on the tissue connecting the heel bone to the toes. It becomes inflamed. And now how can you know if you have that? Well, usually a person that has that, it hurts worse in the morning when you're getting out of bed, and you can feel it in your heel, in your arch, when you move it, and it sort of gets better as the day goes on. Well, that inflammation can come from some of the things we talked about, you know, the footwear, the extra weight. So a couple things when we have that, if it's something simple, a person would want to do something like resting your foot. Don't use it a lot. Don't continue your exercise program. Get on some healthy shoes. Some people need to wear a boot. And then it's important to do heel and foot muscle stretchers, where before you do your day, you actually loosen up your feet, warm it up, get it going, exercise the foot just like you would another part of your body. Some people really have to work on the shoes. And I had this problem once too, Charles, and I started picking out shoes with good arch support and a cushioned sole, and that took away my problem right away. So this is probably one of the most common causes of foot pain, and it really comes from the way we wear our shoes mostly, and we don't have enough arch support, and we don't have enough support on our heels. So that's something that people should pay attention to. Now, there's lots of other causes of foot pain, Charles, that I just want to talk about. And, you know, your foot can hurt from anything from a sprained ankle to a stubbed toe. Some of the serious problems that we get into, Charles, is things where the circulation is damaged. Hmm. And if the circulation is damaged in a foot, you might have tingling and numbness in your foot. You might have a funny color in your toes. And if you have any of those type of feelings, you really need to see your podiatrist right away to make sure you have good circulation in your feet. Diabetics, they frequently have damage to the nerves of their feet, and they can't feel when their foot's damaged, and they're more susceptible to infections. So people that have diabetic feet, they have to really pay attention to make sure they're not hurting the nerves or even having infections that are unheard of. Now, I've been writing down some of the most common causes of foot pain, and the most common one by far is if a person sprains your ankle, stubs your toe, or having trauma to it. The second one we've already talked about, the heel pain. One of the big ones out there, Charles, is ingrown toenails.
0: Oh, yes.
1: Lots of people have ingrown toenails, and unfortunately, too many people write into heartwiseministries.org with ingrown toenails. What they end up doing is they try to pull the nail and they try to fix it themselves. They try to cut around the nails. But a lot of it happens because people do not cut their nails correctly. And then it starts growing and growing, and then it gets infected. So I tell anyone with an ingrown toenail, do not try to fix it yourself. Do not try to cut it out yourself. Go see your podiatrist. They have some simple procedures that they can do, and they have some medicine they can do to keep that toenail from curving back in and causing another infection that could actually debilitate you. Because if your feet aren't happy, Charles, nothing's happy.
0: Are you saying that there's a way that we can, on just normal maintenance of our toes, cut our toenails in a way that will keep that from happening, or at least minimize it?
1: Yes, and a lot of podiatrists, when they say it, if you cut around the circle too much and make sharp, jagged edges in the side, you want to keep your toenail pretty much flat on the top, and you don't want a lot of jaggedness on the side.
0: Right,
1: the jaggedness sometimes grows in. Yeah. And some athletes that do a lot of running and jogging, sometimes that affects the way their toes sit. Remember, we were never really made to be in shoes.
0: That's true.
1: We weren't made to wear socks. And as we do this, there are certain consequences to it because it would go sort of against our natural design, even though, you know, in some areas you have to wear shoes because, you know, you have dangerous things on the ground that could hurt your feet. So it's sort of acceptable to wear shoes, but we really weren't designed to wear shoes when God created us, I think. I don't think Adam and Eve had sandals and boots on. I think they were walking around barefoot.
0: Yeah.
1: But as we've done this, we've created problems like ingrown toenails. A lot of people don't realize a lot of our sweat glands are in our feet.
0: Hmm.
1: And the feet puts out an enormous amount of water every day. And if water is stuck in a sock and it can't get anywhere, guess who loves to join them? Fungus. And a lot of people are plagued by foot and toenail fungus. And this is another cause of foot pain if these fungus infections get to be spreading. So lots of things that can happen in the foot. So we've talked about trauma to the foot. We've talked about some heel spurs. We've talked about ingrown toenails. There's other things that people have heard about too, that we want to mention, at least talk about. We talked about some nerve pains, calluses. Lots of people have calluses on their feet that cause pain. And usually those are just caused by excessive friction on an area of the foot, usually caused by our footwear. So just by changing our shoe wear, maybe putting a protective area on that callus, we can do better. If it's causing lots of pain, that's the time to go to see your podiatrist. You notice the podiatrist is getting a lot of business here,
0: yes,
1: Charles.
0: Yes, I do. And I'm also going to have to say this, Dr. Markham, as we're listening to you here, a lot of my listeners are saying, Dr. Markham, have you ever seen comfortable shoes? They're ugly.
1: Yeah.
0: They don't look stylish at all. They're not cool. How in the world do you want me to put on these nice, broad, supportive shoes when I want to look cool?
1: Yeah, that's a tough thing, Charles. But, you know, you can find out how you can get some good shoe wear. And, you know, in picking out shoes, since we've talked about how they cause so many problems, you want shoes that have a big toe box,
0: okay,
1: you know, where your feet have plenty of room. And our feet are biggest at night when we're standing up. So that's when you should measure your feet. A lot of women, Charles, do not get the right size shoes. They have shoes that are too small. And that that squinches the feet, causes all these things we've talked about, put pressures on us, increases the risk of calluses, and we're going to talk about bunions and things like that. So you want a roomy toe box.
0: Okay.
1: If possible, in your woman or a man, you want to avoid high heels.
0: Okay.
1: If you start getting above 1.5 inches of heel, it puts so much pressure on your heel that you start to have some of these foot problems we've talked about.
0: Mm.
1: So if possible, I know they look good and I know they're stylish, but they're really not helping your foot. And some of these people that wear high heel shoes are at increased risk of falling down, of getting a sprained ankle, not to mention all the pressure they put on one part of the heel that sort of wears the heel out over time. Now, another thing that you want to do when picking out a shoe, so you want to get the right size by measuring it at night. When this foot's the longest, you want to get a big toe box, avoid the high heels, but you want to have a material that allows for air to come in the shoe if possible and have some flexibility. So you want that happening. You want a cushion, especially in the heel part, and you want at the bottom of the shoe, try to find a shoe with good traction.
0: Mm.
1: A good traction shoes help keep you from falling. Those are just a few ideas when picking out shoes, some things you can do. But Charles, have you ever had problems with your feet?
0: I have had problems with my feet. I think I had the same thing that you had, that plantar fasciitis. How do you say that?
1: Plantar fasciitis.
0: That's the one.
1: Okay. The most common. What did you do to get it better?
0: I went to a podiatrist and he gave me these inserts that just cleared it up, and I haven't had a problem since.
1: That's right. And that was an example of you taking pressure off, getting more arch support.
0: Okay.
1: Now, another question I had recently come in happened to do with heel spurs.
0: Mm.
1: What is a heel spur? You know, you hear it a lot. Well, these are basically abnormal growths of bone, usually on the bottom of your heel. And guess where you get those from? Again, this recurring theme comes back. You get them from wearing the wrong shoes or from abnormal posture or walking. You put pressure even on it from running. You put pressure on this area. And guess what? These abnormal bones start to grow. And as they grow, they hurt you when you're walking or standing. And sooner or later, you can feel them in there. And it hurts a lot. And people with flat feet or high arches, they're more likely to have these painful heel spurs. So if you're having that type of problem, of course, you know, what you want to do is you can wear a cutout heel pad. So, you know, you have some protection there. Inserts are called orthotics. People can wear those to help with spurs. Of course, you can rest your feet, physical therapy. But sometimes if you have it so bad, you do have to go to see a podiatrist and they can actually remove it and get rid of it. So those are some things that you can do if you have a heel spur, Charles.
0: All right, very good. We're going to take a short break. And when we come back, Dr. Markham, we need to talk about some of the prevention. You're talking about this. But is there anything else that we can do, maybe in our diet, maybe in the way we exercise? Let's find out from Dr. Markham what we can do to protect our feet so they can keep us going from point A to point B in style. So stay right where you are.

0: Rico, the water's great.
1: I will. I'm just making sure I get enough vitamin D.
0: Vitamin D? We're at a swimming pool, not a drugstore.
1: I know that. But do you see that big thing up there in the sky?
0: You mean the hawk?
1: No, the big bright thing there above the trees.
0: Nothing up there but the sun.
1: Exactly.
0: So what's the sun got to do with vitamin D?
1: Everything. When the sunshine hits my skin, my body takes those beautiful rays and turns them into vitamin D.
0: And that's a good thing?
1: Absolutely. Vitamin D helps my body fight disease and reduces the pain of sore muscles and stiff joints.
0: You sound like a TV advertisement.
1: Well, somebody needs to advertise a good thing about sunlight. Most people are afraid of it. They smear sunblock all over their bodies, stay indoors, and treat sunshine like it was poison.
0: Hey, I don't want to burn.
1: Scientists say we need to all enjoy up to 30 minutes of direct sunlight each and every day. That will safely provide us with all the vitamin D we need to give our skin a nice, healthy glow.
0: But what about in the winter when this pool's an ice skating rink?
1: Then you go to the drugstore and buy some vitamin D pills. But the best way to stay healthy is to sit in the summer sun.
0: Well, then count me in. I'm going to plop down right here beside you and work on my healthy glow. Are you happy now?
1: Well, not really.
0: Why?
1: You're blocking my sun.
0: Oh, sorry.
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0: Welcome back to the program. I'm your host, Charles Mills. We're here with Dr. James Markham, founder and director of HeartWise Ministries, and we're talking about foot pain today. And Dr. Markham, you have identified a lot of the causes. What else do we need to know? Because even as you were talking about the shoes we need to get, I say, well, they're not cool, they're not sexy, but of course, neither is limping.
1: That's not good. No, before we finish, we're going to talk about five or six things that you can do to prevent foot problems. And I think we've got some themes already.
0: Yes.
1: But Charles, I want to give you a quiz, a true and false quiz. You ready for this, Charles?
0: I'm ready.
1: This is true and false. So you have a 50% chance of getting them right. And I want our listeners at home to pay attention as well.
0: Okay.
1: In your foot, Charles, true or false, there are 52 bones in your feet, and they make up 1/4 of all the bones in your body. True or false?
0: It seems almost impossible to believe, but you should know. So I'm going to say true.
1: That's correct, Charles.
0: All right.
1: You got that one right. So, of course, with all those bones down there, there's more likely of having damage.
0: Yes.
1: And what damages bones? Pressure on bones. Mm-hmm. Okay, here's another one, Charles.
0: Okay.
1: There are approximately 25 sweat glands in a pair of feet.
0: Well, I know this. When I'm out running or when I'm out walking and when I am nervous, my feet are the first to tell me that things are not well. Am I right in saying that that's probably true?
1: But is 25 the right number? 25, or do you think there might be more? Now, that's a hint there.
0: Well, now, with my feet, I probably would say there's got to be more, maybe 100 of them.
1: That's correct, Charles. You got 2 for 2 now. There are 250,000, 250,000
0: Whoa.
1: Sweat glands in your feet. And they can put out as much as a half a pint of moisture each day. So why do I say that? If you don't keep your feet dry, guess what happens? They are a substrate for an infection, a fungal infection. So you're 2 for 2, Charles.
0: Oh, my goodness. Okay.
1: I'm going to make them a little harder now.
0: All right.
1: Women are 4 times more likely to have foot problems than men are.
0: Well, now, first of all, I think, well, men tend to do a lot more walking around in their work, but women wear kind of funky shoes.
1: Right.
0: So I'm not sure what to say here. I'm going to say that women are more at risk.
1: That's right. You're 3 for 3, Charles. Women are 4 times more likely, and it's mostly due to the footwear. You are on to that.
0: Okay.
1: And I'm bringing these questions up so people can think about, well, footwear, keeping the foot dry. Those are some hints of things we're going to talk about in a few moments.
0: Okay.
1: A 2.5-inch high heel can increase the load on the forefoot by 10%.
0: I would have to say a true because you said we shouldn't go more than 1.5 inches. So there must be some kind of a load increase.
1: That's right. In fact, it increases the load on the foot by 75%.
0: Whoa.
1: Yeah. I mean, 75%. So you put all that pressure on from a heel, that is causing a big problem. So Charles, I'm very proud of you. You went 4 for 4 on our first HeartWise foot quiz.
0: Oh, and my feet are sweating just thinking about this, I must say.
1: Yeah.
0: Yes.
1: Now, let's give our listeners ways that they can help their feet, to prevent a foot problem, okay? Now, if you do have a foot problem and it doesn't go away with rest, immobilization, see a foot doctor, okay? Mm-hmm. See them right away. If you have tingling, discoloration, and infection, don't wait around. See your doctor today. Don't wait around till it gets better. If you got an ingrown toenail that doesn't get better, get some help right away.
0: Yeah.
1: We talk about different types of pain, but usually foot pain is not life-threatening, okay? But those are some symptoms that you need to get some help right away.
0: Yeah.
1: But what can we do to never have it, okay? Now, these are going to sound pretty obvious, but some people don't do it. Number one on our list is don't smoke cigarettes.
0: Hmm.
1: You know, and why that is so important, Charles, is cigarettes affect the blood flow to the foot. We don't get enough oxygen to all those bones in our foot, to all of the, you know, the 33 joints in one foot, to the 200 muscles in one foot. When you don't get good oxygen to them, they don't work as good. They're more likely to be damaged. And with that goes, you know, eat good, healthy foods. People that eat a more of a plant-based diet, drink more water, they also have better blood flow to the parts of the body. They have better metabolism in the joints and muscles in the parts. They do better. So just general health principles help that quite a bit. And also, when you eat healthy, you tend to have less extra body weight. Mm-hmm. And body weight, guess what that does? It puts pressure on the foot, wears out the foot. So that's another thing that people can really do. We talked about the footwear. Wear good footwear. And just to review those, avoid the heels, roomy toe box, get the right size of shoes. You want to have some flexibility, allow air to get in. That helps with the moisture, cushioning, since most of the pressure is put on the back of the foot, and good traction. Stretching exercises and exercise. Very important to use and stretch out the feet. Remember, we talked about all the muscles in the feet. They're just like muscles anywhere. They have to be loosened, especially before you're doing vigorous exercise. Even before the day starts, it's good to sort of do some foot-toe stretches, move them in and out. If you sit many hours of the day, move your toes as you sit. Don't keep them in the same spot. Try to move all your toes and your foot at least a minimum of every hour. Because, of course, Charles, if you don't move the part, it gets stiff. Yes. When it gets stiff and doesn't move, it has a tendency to get inflammation. Inflammation tends to cause things like tendinitis, bursitis, fasciitis, all those inflammatory things that cause pain in the foot and damage the foot. Avoid standing in one place too long. That puts more pressure on the foot. Wiggle your toes, like we talked about. If you have to stand for long periods of time, try to stand on something like a carpet or towel. If you have problems with your feet, a good foot massage every so often is not a bad idea. If your feet are getting tired, don't forget to prop them up occasionally. That helps the blood leave the foot more effectively. If the feet are downhill all day long, guess what? Sometimes it's hard for the blood to get in and out of the foot as well. So propping the feet up can be very helpful. So these are some awesome, simple things that our audience can do today to help the feet do a little bit better, Charles.
0: All right. And I am sitting here right now with my shoes off and I'm wiggling my toes and I am just listening to what you're saying. And listener, I recommend that you do the same thing. Take your shoes off, wiggle your toes, stretch your feet out a little bit, and just enjoy the fact that we now know how to deal with the foot pain. And Dr. Markham, we really appreciate these words of wisdom you shared with us today. Thank you so much.
1: My pleasure, Charles. 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
0: 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Until next time, this is Charles Mills along with Dr. James Markham inviting you to remain heartwise. 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
1: Are you ready for a quiz?
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3: Okay, question number one. 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
3: You're right.
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0: 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Coming up next on Amazing Facts Presents...
1: You know that you're getting where you're supposed to be as a Christian when it's not just what you're doing, it's why you're doing it. Are you doing it for the right reason?
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1: There is a great controversy between Christ and Satan. Jesus is love. God is love. The devil is the opposite or the antithesis of that. He is selfishness. Man originally was created by God with a natural desire to love. Adam, when he came from the hands of the Creator, and Eve, they felt this normal response, this wellspring of love within them. It was natural for them. It was how man was motivated before the fall. But after sin, if you could summarize what was the disease that came upon the fallen nature of man, you could summarize that pretty well in one word, and it would be selfishness. Where before man was motivated by love, now in his fallen state, man was absorbed with himself. Matter of fact, babies are not born loving and considerate and kind. Babies are initially the most selfish creatures in the world. When you really think about it, middle of the night, the baby's crying because it's hungry or bored or a plumbing problem or something like that. And mommy comes and leans over and says, "Could this wait until the morning? I'm really tired." He could care less how tired she is. All he can think about is what his needs are. And you know, some of us never really outgrow that. We just learn to conceal it a little better. It's easy for us to go through our lives, even doing outwardly Christian things, for selfish reasons. Well, there's a story I'd like to use as a springboard. And the characters I want us to notice here principally are Mary and Judas at this feast. John 12, verse 1. Then 6 days before the Passover, Jesus came to Bethany where Lazarus was, who had been dead, whom he had raised from the dead. There they made him a supper, and Martha served, but Lazarus was one of those who sat at the table with him. Then Mary took a pound of very costly oil of spikenard and anointed the feet of Jesus and wiped his feet with her hair. And the house was filled with the fragrance of the oil. Then one of the disciples, Judas Iscariot, Simon's son, who would betray him, said, "Why was this fragrant oil not sold for 300 denarii, that's a year's wages, and given to the poor?" This, Judas said, not that he cared for the poor, but because he was a thief, and he had the money box, and he used to take what was put in it. Now, this story demonstrates that man looks on the outward appearance, but God looks on the heart. It's not just the deed, it's what's happening at the heart. Mary was willing to worship and anoint Christ at his feet for love. Judas wanted the high position. It's interesting, there's a record of two people kissing Jesus. Two people. Mary kissed his feet and served him and gave. Judas kissed his face and then betrayed him. And I think in Christianity, there's a lot of people that are going through the motions of being a Christian, but the motive isn't right. This message is so important because it's so basic. It's saying that we need to have a change of heart and to be doing the right things for the right reason. We need to be serving God because we love Him. There are so many people that are going through their Christian experience and their motives are not right. Mary did not seek any attention. She did not seek any praise. Matter of fact, she was trying to find a way to do it without attracting attention. Willing to serve because she loved. Christ regarded, this is J.B. Phillips wrote this, who wrote that great book on prayer. Christ regarded the self-loving, self-regarding, self-seeking spirit as the direct antithesis of real living. His two fundamental rules for life were that love energy, instead of being turned in upon itself, should first go out to God, then to other people. The equation of priorities, love the Lord with all your heart, love your neighbor as yourself, is the foundation. First loving God, then loving others, then loving yourself. And God does not say that you shouldn't think about yourself or your own needs. I'm not here to try and make you feel guilty about that. But what is your motive for life? Is it what's in it for me? A selfish heart loves for what it can get. A Christ-like heart loves for what it can give. We all want the heart of Christ. Isn't that right? Now, there are different kinds of Christians. Some are selfish Christians. You know, really, that is an oxymoron, because a genuine Christian is a follower of Christ, and Christ is love. So a real Christian should be driven by love. A selfish Christian is an oxymoron. Luke 22, verse 24. What were the disciples arguing about just before Jesus went to the cross to show his love for them? They were arguing about which of them was the greatest. Now, it's pretty scary when you think that the cream of the crop that Jesus has picked to be the leaders of this new religion still don't have the basics right. It's scary and it's encouraging. It's scary because it tells us how easy it is to be deceived. Jesus had sent the disciples out teaching and preaching and healing and doing all of these religious things, and still they were doing it for the wrong reasons. I mean, I'm sure they loved Jesus, but it seemed like the priority in their following him was, what will my position be? Which of us is the greatest? And you know, it's scary because that still happens in the church more than we like to admit. It's encouraging because if the Lord could change their hearts so quickly, he can change ours. He took them from men that were still very selfish at the core, and he changed them. Most of us learn how to pretend to love. We often are doing it because it's expected that we do it, and in the end it will be better for me. And so selfishness is still at the core of our motives. This is something that needs to change. I heard about the Illinois Secretary of State when they started doing these personalized license plates. They had to have a plate that said number one on it. And so the Secretary of State said it was a real problem about who to assign this plate to, because I was about to make 1,000 people feel hurt. So you know how he solved that? He assigned it to himself. Under the pretense of not wanting to hurt everyone else in the state, he gave himself the license plate that said numero uno. Jesus said, if you seek to save your life, you lose it. You never find satisfaction in saying, what's in it for me? That's, of course, the abbreviation of what is in it for me, or WIFM. Admit it, we're all infected. If someone gives you a group photo and you're in the group, who do you first look for when you get the picture? I wonder how I look in this picture. Sometimes we can pray even selfish prayers. Luke chapter 18, verse 11. Jesus said, the Pharisee stood and prayed thus with himself. God, I thank you that I am not as other people, extortioners, unjust, adulterers, or even like this publican. I fast twice a week. I pay tithes of all I possess. Who is the center of that prayer? I. Do you know the word me does not appear in the Lord's Prayer? Neither does the word I. It's our. Forgive us, our. It's about us together. Jesus, when he prayed, he said, not my will, but thy will be done. James chapter 4, verse 3, you ask and you do not receive, because you ask amiss that you might consume it upon your pleasures. Most prayers sound like, our Father which art in heaven, Gimme, gimme, gimme, gimme. What's in it for me? Jesus said in Matthew 15, verse 8, these people draw near to me with their mouths and honor me with their lips, but their hearts are far from me. How long would our prayers be if we were only allowed to pray for others? Some of our prayers are pretty short, even though we do pray for ourselves. But really, if your prayer could only be, what would I pray for that God would want? Yeah, pray for his kingdom, pray for his people, pray for others. How long would our prayers be if we could only pray for our enemies? But only a loving heart can do that. Sometimes our giving can be selfish. Oswald Chambers said, much of philanthropy is simply the impulse to save ourselves an uncomfortable feeling. A lot of people give not because they love, but they feel guilty. I've got so much, I better give something. And who was it, Mother Teresa, that said, he merits no thanks who does a kindness for his own ends. Someone else, maybe this was Mother Teresa, if you give something that you cannot live without, it's not a sacrifice. So much of our giving is tainted by whiffum. What's in it for me? Is this an expectation? Will God open the windows of heaven? Will I receive a curse? And the reason to do it is because you love the Lord and to be faithful. It's possible to serve for selfish reasons. Most people live according to the cafeteria plan, which is self-service, or the AM/PM plan. Matthew 19, verse 27, Peter answered and said to Jesus, see, Lord, we've left everything to follow you. What will we get? And you know, did the Lord answer him? Yeah, sure. God tells us that there's heaven and there's blessings, and we want to know with him. What's in it for me? Even Peter asked that. The apostles asked that. And Jesus said, look, anyone who's left anything, father, mother, houses, lands, for my sake in the Gospels, he'll receive 100-fold more in this life and eternal life in the life to come. God tells us there are rewards, there are present benefits. But for the mature Christian, you know that you're getting where you're supposed to be as a Christian when it's not just what you're doing, it's why you're doing it. Are you doing it for the right reason? Are you motivated by love for God, love for your fellow man? Jesus said, the loving motive, and who compels you to go 1 mile? If you want to really develop your love muscles, don't do what you're forced to do. Go the extra mile. Say, I know I'm required to serve this much, but I'm going to go beyond that. One of the ways you can identify a Christian is they're going the extra mile. Sometimes our words betray the selfishness in the heart. You've heard Jesus say, Matthew chapter 12, out of the abundance of the heart, the mouth speaks. And if you talk to someone long enough, you can find out what's in their heart. This is the cancer in the church, selfishness. Am I right? You name a sin, name a commandment you can break, I can put this handle on it, the handle of selfishness. And conversely, it is true that when you love, Paul says, love is the fulfilling of the law. If you love your neighbor, you don't lie to him, you don't steal from him, you don't kill him, you don't take his spouse. If you love God, you're not going to worship other gods, you're not going to insult him with idolatry or abuse his name, you'll cherish your time with God. You go through the commandments, and love is the fulfilling of the law. And selfishness, if you don't have love, you will be breaking every other commandment. I would steal that item from the store, but I might get caught, and what would that do to me? Who are you thinking about? You're not thinking about not stealing, because stealing is wrong, and it would dishonor God, and it would hurt your neighbor. You're thinking about what would happen to me. You can go through the commandments, and it's really not possible to keep any of the commandments right unless you love. But having said that, got to insert a disclaimer here, please don't miss this. It is always still better to do the right thing, even if you're doing it for the wrong reasons. Did you hear that? If you're saying, well, look, I'm not doing it for the right reasons, I may as well throw my hands in the air and quit. Wrong. It is always better to do the right thing, and you ought to be doing the right thing, even if it's for the wrong motive, until you can get the motive right.
2: You might be going in the right direction for the wrong reason, but keep going in the right direction and then try and get your reasons right. And by the way, there are always benefits and blessings for you in obeying, even if your heart is selfish. You'll always be better off obeying. The promises that God makes for tithe paying, he promises to remove the curse, to open the windows of heaven, you still get that even if you're doing it for the wrong reason. But you want to learn to do it for the right reason. That's what this message really is all about. There are two primary players that are at the core. It's Christ and Satan. It's love and selfishness. And in our hearts, they're either ruled by one or the other. And I'm just encouraging you to get it right in the heart. Do it from love. So how do we develop right motives? Look not, Philippians 2 verse 4, look not every man on his own things, but every man also on the things of others. Developing right motives involves a choice. 1 Corinthians 10, let no one seek his own, but each man the other's well-being. See, selfishness is an animal that we all have inside that can be starved. And you may not feel like it, but you've got to starve it. You starve it, well, the way you get light out of a room is by introducing darkness. The way you get selfishness out of the heart is by choosing love. Some people use the religion like a bus. They ride it only when it's going their way. But the real marketing of Jesus, let every man deny himself, take up his cross, follow me, live for others, live for God. It's hard to market that. You're probably never going to see a bestseller on how you can just live for God and live for love as opposed to living for yourself. Developing right motives, Ezekiel 18 verse 31, cast away from you all the transgressions which you have committed and get yourselves a new heart and a new spirit. Now the heart is the being of who we are. The spirit is why are you doing? What spirit is motivating you? Why does God tell us, get yourself a new heart and a new spirit? Where do we get it? We got to keep reading. Ezekiel 36, verse 26. I will give you a new heart and put a new spirit. Where do we get it? The Lord gives us a new heart. He gives us new motives. I'll give you a new heart and a new spirit within you. I'll take the heart of stone out of your flesh and give you a heart of flesh. I will put my spirit within you and cause you, here's the motive, to walk in my statutes and to keep my judgments and do them. Then you'll dwell in the land that I gave your fathers, and you will be my people, and I will be your God. When God saved the children of Israel from Egypt and he brought them into the promised land, he warned them through Moses. And he says, you're going to move into houses that the Canaanites built and live in their houses, and you'll be eating from the trees that they planted, and you'll be drinking from the wells that they dug. And he said, beware. Moses warned them. He said, beware, because when you are abundant and when you are fat and when you are happy, that you don't forget about me and you start thinking it's about you. And, you know, prosperity destroys as many people as want. I think prosperity destroys more Christians than want. How do we develop the right motives? Here's the key. 1 John 4, verse 19. We love him. Why? Because he first loved us. How do you know he first loved you? Well, you've got to behold that love. Why did Mary love Jesus? Well, you've got to read the book, but I think that Mary was that woman caught in adultery that Jesus forgave. And that when she saw the love of the Lord and she experienced that forgiveness, it just broke her heart. That's why you always see her sitting at Jesus' feet, just in adoration and listening and love, because he loved her so much, he said, basically, I'm going to take your place. I'm going to die in your behalf. Why do you think she anointed him for his burial while he was still alive? She knew that the only way he could say, I do not condemn you, you're free to go. And since the law said the penalty was death, he was going to take her penalty. He was the Lamb of God. So she saw his love, and it broke her heart, and it produced love within her heart. By beholding we become changed by beholding the love of the Lord. So how do we get this new heart? Jeremiah 31, verse 3. The Lord has appeared of old to me, saying, I have loved you with an everlasting love. Therefore, with loving kindness I have drawn you. What is it that changes our heart? As we behold the loving kindness of the Lord, there's something in our primal natures that God created us with, the original plan that Adam had, that we're drawn to that, something inside God's Spirit, and it reciprocates, and it says, this is really what's missing. I've got self on the throne. I'm never going to be satisfied until God's on the throne. And when we see the love of God, there's something that resonates deep within, and we say, that's the only thing that's ever going to satisfy. As long as you've got yourself on the throne, you're never going to be happy. John 15, verse 13, greater love has no man than this, that he would lay down his life for his friends. When we see the love of Jesus, that he would lay down his life for us, that we might live, it breaks our hearts and it changes us. 1 John 3, verse 1, we're changed by beholding. Behold what manner of love the Father has bestowed on us, that we should be called children of God. As we behold his love, it touches our hearts and it does something within us. You've heard me tell the story before about Henry Stanley. He's an interesting study in history all by himself. He survived the Civil War and ended up becoming a reporter, went to Africa, was sort of given the mandate of seeing if David Livingston was still alive, looking all over a continent for this man. Finally, he finds Livingston out there by Lake Victoria. He was a cynic when he began the trip, but he knew Livingston was a missionary. And he was wondering what motivated him to do what he was doing. Listen to what Stanley writes. I went to Africa as prejudiced as the biggest atheist in London. But there came a time for me, a long time for reflection. I saw this solitary old man there and asked myself, how on earth does he stop here? Is he cracked or what? What is it that inspires him? For months after we met, I found myself wondering at the old man carrying out all that was said in the Bible, leave all things and follow me, little by little. How do we get the new heart? It doesn't necessarily happen on the road to Damascus. Little by little, his sympathy for others became contagious. My sympathy was aroused, seeing his piety, his gentleness, his zeal, his earnestness, and how he went about his business. I was converted by him, although he did not try to do it. Through association, by beholding, by spending time with Livingston, Stanley was converted. That same principle works with us as we spend time with Jesus. We behold him, we look at him, and ultimately we have the right motives. We're transformed into his image. We are changed by beholding until pretty soon we love him because he first loved us. And then we can have that experience that Paul talks about. Galatians chapter 2, verse 19. For I, through the law, died to the law that I might live to God. I have been crucified with Christ. It is no longer I who lives, but Christ lives in me. You can't have both. You can't have I on the throne. And the life which I now live in the flesh, I live by faith in the Son of God who loved me and gave himself for me. I pray that I can have the experience John the Baptist had when they came to him and they said, aren't you jealous? Jesus' ministry is growing and your ministry is shrinking. And John the Baptist said, he must increase, I must decrease. You know, that's something every one of us could probably say. That's the key to conversion. Within our hearts, within our motives, he increases, I decrease. It's not going to happen without the choice on your part to cling to Jesus that you might absorb him. Set him before you. If Christ is lifted up, we'll be drawn. By beholding him, we're transformed. If you're not reading your Bible and beholding him, if you're not trying to hang out with others who love Christ, if you're not spending time in worship and seeking him, you won't have that new heart and those right motives. You can go through the actions of pretending to be a Christian and doing it for selfish motives, but if you really want the heart changed, you've got to get a hold of Jesus and squeeze him until he becomes one with you. And it's no longer you that live, but Christ is living his life out of you. Christianity is contagious. I wish we could start an epidemic. Wouldn't that be nice?
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0: Special program of the day features Craig Gooden, the Last Days and New Beginnings series, a biblical perspective on prophecy and faith. And now here's Craig Gooden.
1: I'm hoping that you'll all be encouraged by the presentation tonight. I enjoy all of the presentations, but this one is one that's focused on you. You as an individual, you as a person, you as somebody who God wants to see saved. And I'm really hoping that tonight you will consider that Jesus Christ is knocking on the door of your heart so that you can go through the door that he has ready for you to go through and experience a new life. Before I do begin, I'd like to open with a word of prayer, and I'd invite you to join me this evening. Let's pray. Dear Lord, we thank you for the great privilege to be gathered here today at the Geneva International Seventh-day Adventist Church. And Father, whilst we are here, we pray that every word that is spoken will be spoken in the aim to lift you up so that everybody who hears will be drawn closer to you. I pray, Lord, that as the songs have been sung and that advice has been provided already, that we'll take hold of the words of those messages and walk closer with you. Lord, one thing I do ask you is that tonight you will hide me in you, Jesus. Let me decrease. Let me be nothing. I'm just a tool for your use. But may your Holy Spirit increase and move upon every single heart present. Every single person who's under the sound of my voice, may your Holy Spirit convict and bring to the mind the things in the life that may need to be let go of, or will convict the person and the individual to let them know that you love them so much. This is my prayer in Jesus' precious name. Amen. As we've talked and we've gone through presentations so far, we have seen and we've covered already that there are wars, there are rumors of wars, there is chaos and everything taking place in the world. Oftentimes, it's not like how it used to be back in the day where you could open the newspaper and read something good, or you'd switch on the news and you'd expect to see at least something good or encouraging. We're living in a time now that when you switch on the TV, when you walk past the screen, when you see the news, often we're seeing something to do with war, something to do with chaos, some type of political upset, some type of pestilence or famine. And it seems as if that everything we're seeing, everything we're hearing is letting us know that this world is coming to an end. It's wrapping up. Everything is coming to an end. And Jesus, we know, came to die for us. Every single one of you, under the sound of my voice, the people who are walking past in the streets that may look in and may just continue walking, Jesus died for everybody. When we're walking up and down on the streets in Switzerland or France or wherever you may go, every person you walk past has an opportunity to come to him. He wants to save every single one of them. And until we get to heaven, we probably won't fully understand the complete way that he will work and do things so every language, nation, tongue, and people will have an opportunity to make a conscious decision to follow him with their whole heart. But we're grateful that all of you are here today because you've made a decision to understand a bit more about Jesus Christ. One of our verses that we'll be starting forward with is 2 Peter chapter 1, verse 19, where Peter said, "And so we have the prophetic word confirmed, which you do well to heed as a light that shines in a dark place until the day dawns and the morning star rises in your hearts." We're all looking forward to that time, as the picture may denote and show, that Jesus Christ is going to burst through the clouds. He'll resurrect the dead. The living who are righteous will be changed in a moment, in the twinkling of an eye, and will be caught up to be with him forevermore. It will be a grand day where everybody is brought back together again. Friends and loved ones who may have been lost and have let go, or we've been separated from them, either by distance or by death, will be reunited on that great day. But we will only have that guarantee if we individually have all entered through that door to a new life. The Bible says in Revelation chapter 14, verse 6, "Then I saw another angel flying in the midst of heaven, having what type of gospel? It's an everlasting gospel to preach to those who dwell on the earth, to every nation, tribe, tongue, and people." It's an everlasting gospel, meaning that the purpose of that message is to give you everlasting life. The effect of it, we talked about it yesterday. When we read forever or everlasting, it means that the effect of that thing is everlasting. The effect of an everlasting gospel is that it brings you everlasting life. The effect is eternal in its effect. Message of God to us. But the question that we need to consider for us personally is, what does God desire for every single person? What does he want for every single one of you who is here today? Well, 1 Timothy chapter 2, verses 3 through to 4 says, God, our Savior, who desires how many men to be saved? All men to be saved and to come to what? The knowledge of the truth. He doesn't just want you to blindly follow him. He wants you to come to him and walk with him and follow him based on evidence. Evidence that's shown through the Bible and the Bible alone that he loves you, that he cares for you, and because of that, you should be able to put all of your faith in him. Who here went to university? Studied something. Do you remember that first day when you may have entered into one of your classes and the teacher introduces themselves to you? Most of the time, the teacher will let you know everything that they have done. They'll go through and maybe give you an introduction of the work that they have done so far, so that when you're listening to them, you can begin to trust them. You have some evidence. They may show you books. They even, depending on who they are, may even have written some of those books that you'd be reading. And as you listen to them, your faith in what they say becomes more firm and becomes firmer the more you listen to them and you begin to trust them. Does that make sense? So as it is with that situation, as we come to Jesus, the more we read about him, the more we pray to him, the more that we study him, the more that we share him with others, the more that we're brought into situations where we have no other option but to trust him, causes our faith to grow more and more and more. Jesus wants for all people to come to a knowledge of the truth. He also says in the Gospels that the truth shall set you free. Let's also see another verse in Luke chapter 15, verse 10. He says, "Likewise I say to you, there is joy in the presence of the angels of God over how many sinners who repent?" How many? One sinner who repents. So imagine what it was like on the day of Pentecost when 3,000 people gave their hearts to Jesus Christ that day. Can you imagine I don't want to use party because sometimes the connotation with party can be a bit negative, but can you imagine the celebration that was taking place in heaven when those people made their minds up to serve Christ? But I want to let you know that just one of you causes a celebration in heaven when you repent and choose to follow him. Isn't that amazing? When we get there, I want to see, what was the celebration looking like when I made that decision to give my heart to Jesus? What did that look like? How many trumpets were blown? How many angels said, "Finally, he's come through"? Let's continue. What must happen for a person to receive salvation? Well, John chapter 3, verse 5 says, "Jesus answered, 'Most assuredly, I say to you, unless one is born of water and the Spirit, he cannot enter into the kingdom of God.'" Water is talking about something physical. The Spirit, meaning the Holy Spirit, his work upon your heart, is something that's spiritual. And Jesus says, unless one is born of those, you cannot enter into the kingdom of God. 2 Corinthians 5, verse 17. "Therefore, if anyone is in Christ, he is a new type of what? He's a new creation. Old things have passed away. Behold, all things have become new." For those of you who may have been Christian for a long time, Have you found it interesting that the things you used to love before you came to Christ, you began to hate once you gave your heart to Him? And the more that you've walked with Him, is the more detestable those things you used to enjoy now seem. They're not important to you anymore. It's not something you want to do. In fact, you want to keep away from it because you are now a new creation. Isn't that good news? God can do that for every single one of us. Make us into a new creation. What does it mean to be born of the Spirit? Because that would be fair for us to kind of understand. Jesus said that you must be born of the water and the Spirit. Well, what does that mean? Just some context to who he was speaking to. He was speaking to a Pharisee that night, one who knew the law, one who walked with the rest of the leaders of Israel. But this Pharisee named Nicodemus asked for a nighttime interview. Why would you ask for a nighttime interview with somebody? It's because you don't want nobody else to see. Has anybody here ever been to Jerusalem? When you go, you see the streets, very tight-knit and close, but you know that if you're in the daylight, somebody's going to see you. So he asks for this nighttime interview, hoping nobody's going to see him talking to Jesus. But he had a real, sincere, genuine desire to know who Jesus was. So as he starts speaking to Jesus, he starts trying to flatter him. Oh, great teacher. And Jesus reaches straight to his heart and goes to the matter of the situation with Nicodemus and says that you need to be born again. You need to be born again. Nicodemus tries to say, well, how can one enter into his mother's womb again? Praise God, Jesus said that's not possible. How many mothers would say, no, this one's not coming back inside again? Jesus said, to make it clear to Nicodemus, if you are going to be born again, you have to be born of the water and the Spirit. And then there's a long discussion that you can read between Nicodemus and Jesus in the book of John chapter 3. So what does it mean to be born of the Spirit? And here we're not talking about breath, because I told you yesterday that Spirit meant breath in the context of death. But here in the context of rebaptism, conviction of sin, and giving your life to Jesus Christ, the word here for Spirit is dealing with the Holy Spirit and His work on your heart. So how is one born again of the Spirit? Well, it says in John chapter 16, verse 8, and when He has come, He will do what? He will convict the world of sin and of righteousness and of judgment. So part of the work of the Holy Spirit is to convict you and let you know that you need to give your heart to Jesus Christ. In fact, I prayed at the beginning that the Holy Spirit will increase and move upon your hearts. Right now, the Holy Spirit may be telling all of you that you may need to rededicate your life to God. You may need to choose to follow Him, and even for some, get rebaptized. But for some who are here maybe for the first time and are making those decisions, the Holy Spirit may be convicting to say, I want you to give your whole heart to me. I want you to follow me. So the work of the Holy, what it means to be born of the Spirit is that you're convicted and you accept that conviction. John chapter 8, verse 9. Those who heard it, being convicted by their conscience, went out one by one, beginning with the oldest even to the last. And Jesus was left alone and the woman standing in the midst. Now, just reading that verse, who was doing the convicting of the conscience? Who was doing the convicting? We'd say it's the Holy Spirit because we've just read a text that the Holy Spirit convicts. That's His work. Let me tell you some of the context around this verse. So this was dealing with a woman who was caught in the act of adultery. Very interesting. You don't need me to go into the details about what the act of adultery was about. But this woman's caught in the act of it. They don't bring the man to Jesus. They bring the woman. They drag her to Him. They say to Him, she was caught in the very midst of the act. So as adults, you don't need me to go into the details. She was dragged out. She's half naked. She's being dragged through the streets. A huge crowd begins to surround her, all of them standing there with stones ready to kill her because the law of Moses said that that was right. They stand there and they begin to question Jesus. According to the law of Moses, this is what should be done. What do you say, teacher? Jesus simply goes up to them and says, listen, He doesn't say that they're wrong, because they're not. But he says, he who is without sin, cast the first stone. And then he simply turns around and begins writing in the dust. I believe that when he was writing in the dust, he may have been writing down all of the things that those people who were standing there were doing. But he simply begins writing in the dust. Now, if you was the woman caught in the act, and you've heard, let him who's without sin cast the first stone, wouldn't you be worried? Because Jesus has just said, if you're without sin, throw the stone. You're dealing with a bunch of self-righteous people who believe that they're always right. She's down there, and I believe she probably closed her eyes and was simply waiting for the thud of the first stone on her head. And slowly, you begin reading that they all started dropping their stones, one by one, starting with the oldest right down to the last. Conviction. Then the lady we read is just left alone. And Jesus says to him, where are those who are condemning you? They're not there. He says, neither do I condemn you, but go your way and sin no more. Isn't that beautiful? She could have lost her life that day, but because of the work of the Holy Spirit, she was given another chance. He encouraged her to go and sin no more, meaning that she also was convicted of her sins. And I believe that she will be amongst those who will be in heaven, grateful at the feet of Jesus to say that you gave me another chance and I'm saved. Just like that woman, the Holy Spirit wants to convict every single one of us of sin. Every single day we're tempted to give in to sin. Whether it's something you may be doing privately and nobody can see, or it's something that you may be doing to somebody else, you may be troubling or bullying or causing issues with somebody else. There may be issues in the family or at work or at home or in the place of study. Every single one of us is tempted to sin every day. And God says that I want you to give your heart to me. And the Holy Spirit right now is able to flash into your mind all of the things that you have done. But he doesn't just convict you. He says, there's a chance for you to have a new life. Will you walk through the door? It says in John chapter 16, verse 13, however, when he, the Spirit of truth, has come, he will guide you into how much truth? All truth. For he will not speak of his own authority, but whatever he hears, he will speak, and he will tell you things which are to come. So even when we're dealing with prophecy, it's the Holy Spirit who's encouraging us and guiding us to know what things are going to take place. In fact, when you read the book of Acts, some call it the Acts of the Bible. In the Bible, you'll read it called as the Acts of the Apostles. But sometimes it's best to read it as the Acts of the Holy Spirit. Because as Jesus went back to heaven, Jesus was limited to this physical body. So as Jesus goes back to heaven to go and do the work in this heavenly sanctuary, which if you want more information, the elders or the Bible teachers here will be able to give that to you. As Jesus goes back to that sanctuary, the Holy Spirit is poured out. And he can be in all places at the same time. How he does it, I don't know, but it's amazing. And you begin reading in the book of Acts how he spoke and he commanded them to go certain places. Or he appeared as tongues of fire above their heads and they could speak different languages. And all of this work was being done. And the Holy Spirit was at the head of it, guiding, instructing, and leading on where they should go in fulfillment of what Jesus said here. He will guide you into all truth, for he will not speak of his own authority. But whatever he hears, he will speak and he will tell you things to come. Can we say amen? Because as he was there all the way back then, I believe he's with us tonight. And he's moving on your hearts. None of you can tell me he's not. He is. I know he is. And the trouble is that while God was able to create this earth in 7 days, the longest time of creation that God struggles with is creating, recreating a human heart. Sometimes it takes years to make a person realize that they need to give their hearts to Jesus Christ and they follow through. I'll continue. Ephesians chapter 2, verse 1, 2, and 5. It says, "And you he made alive who were dead in trespasses and sins, in which you once walked according to the course of this world, according to the prince of the power of the air, the spirit," meaning Satan, "who works in the sons of disobedience." Now, can you admit with me that you at some point in your life, you was walking in trespasses and sins? You was living that life that you know was wrong. And as you come to Christ, you realize that the way that you were living there, you was dead in it. You wasn't alive. You wasn't enjoying life. You needed to change. And we were dead in trespasses and sins. We once walked in that way according to the course of this world. We followed the ways that the world tells us to live. We were doing the things that the world or the cultures or the things that we've grown up around told us to do. And then God convicted us and we made changes. We were once under the power of the prince of the air, Satan. But you're under a higher power now, Jesus Christ. Even when we were dead in trespasses, he made us alive together with Christ. By grace, you have been saved. Not because of anything special of me. It's by his grace. I don't deserve it, but he says, "I died to give it to you." So it's yours, freely given. And that's why when we get to heaven, we'll say, "Jesus, it was cheap enough. You died and you made a way so that I could be here." And while we'll say it's cheap enough, I still say it's expensive what Jesus did for us. So is it clear what it means to be born of the Spirit? If I'm to summarize it, I would say it like this. To be born of the Spirit means that you have been convicted of sin and you have agreed and you're following through. And you know what the difference is? When you're born of the Spirit, it's not a one-day thing. It's every single day. And for some of us, if not all of us, it's every moment of the day. Because as humans, we can take our eyes from Jesus Christ very quickly. And the Holy Spirit is standing there again saying, "You know you shouldn't be going down that path. Walk the better way. Choose the better thing." In fact, there are moments when the Holy Spirit will move on you to open your Bible. And have you had the experience? You open the Bible, and as soon as you set some time aside just for you and God, the phone rings. Or the door knocks, or there's some type of distraction around you. In those moments, like my wife said yesterday, just take 2 minutes aside. Pull away from everything. Just cease, stop, and get back to that devotion. Amen. Spend time with God. When you have the inspiration, pick up the Bible and read it, or look at a verse. That's not coming from yourself. That's coming from the Holy Spirit. And in those moments, you can praise God and say, "Look, God, you care for me. Right now, the Holy Spirit's in here talking to me, encouraging me to read the Bible, to read something, to study, to pray." So being born of the Spirit means to be in continual guidance underneath his tutelage. So what does it mean to be born of the water? So we've got conviction, but what does it mean to be born of the water? In the book of Acts chapter 2, verse 37 to 38, it says, "Now when they heard this, they were cut to the heart and said to Peter and the rest of the apostles, 'Men and brethren, what shall we do?'" Let me add some context for you what was happening here. So Jesus has gone back to heaven. And then whilst he's being up there, the Holy Spirit has fallen on the disciples. He's come down and they're able to speak these different languages. They go out and they're all ready to preach. And they're speaking and all of these people are around and everybody's gathered to Jerusalem for this feast of what was taking place. You had Passover that had just gone. You've got Pentecost that's taking place now. The day of Pentecost was when the Holy Spirit came down. And on that day, you've got this Holy Spirit has fallen on them. They've been given power to preach this message. They're standing outside speaking and every man can hear the message in their own language. Some people said, these people are drunk. And then Peter said, "That's impossible. It's the third hour of the day," meaning it was about 9 o'clock in the morning. And they're all preaching, speaking, talking. And then these people, as they're listening to Peter, Peter tells them, "It was you who crucified the Lord Jesus Christ." They were pricked to their hearts, meaning they were convicted. Let me test you all. Who convicted them? The Holy Spirit. And then when they were cut to their heart, they said to Peter and the rest of the apostles, "Men and brethren, what shall we do? We don't know what to do. What shall we do?" And then we read, "Then Peter said to them, 'Repent and let every one of you be what? Baptized in the name of Jesus Christ for the remission of your sins, and you shall receive the gift of who? The Holy Spirit. So the Holy Spirit's convicting them. He convicts of sin. He guides us to come to him to ask for forgiveness for what we've done. We get baptized, and then the Holy Spirit walks with us in a new type of relationship. So, water baptism, question. What three simple steps to eternal life precede baptism? I do not believe in just opening up a baptismal pool and just throwing people in without letting them understand what they're getting themselves into. People who get baptized need to know, I'm giving myself to the Lord for these reasons, because it is a walk of faith. How many of you would just go to a job and you don't know what the job entails? You just want the salary, but you don't care about what type of work you do. It doesn't work that way. You work in a place that you will enjoy, hopefully. So what three steps precede baptism? Well, firstly, you need to learn the teachings of the Bible. Secondly, we'll look at learning the teachings of the Bible first. Matthew chapter 28, verse 19 to 20, Jesus said, baptizing them in the name of the Father and of the Son and of the Holy Spirit, doing what? Teaching them to observe all things that I have commanded you. So everybody who gets baptized should have been taught first. That's why we're saying when we make a call for baptism, it's not just to get you in the pool. It's an opportunity for you to learn and study the Bible so you can come to know the Savior Jesus Christ personally. Then you make the decision for baptism. Amen. Secondly, the next step is to believe and accept Bible truth. That's what that's about. So I want you to look at this verse with me. Mark chapter 16, verse 16. He who believes and is baptized will be saved, but he who does not believe will be what? Condemned. So you need to believe and accept the truth. So you're taught, you hear it, then Jesus gives you the chance to believe it, to put trust in it, to follow that truth. He doesn't want you to come to him blindly. We do not believe in blind faith. Faith in God must be based on evidence. Can we say amen to that? So he says, he who believes and is baptized will be saved, but he who does not believe will be condemned. And then that leads us to the third step. Once you believe, you repent and forsake the sin that the Bible points out. Let's have a look at this verse here. It says in Acts chapter 2, verse 38 to 41, then Peter said to them, repent and let every one of you be baptized in the name of Jesus Christ for the remission of your sins, for the canceling out of your sins. Then those who gladly received this word were baptized. How many do you think were baptized that day? There were 3,000. Then you read later on that there was another few thousand that were baptized. Then as you continue going through the book of Acts, you read the apostles meeting groups or being in different situations. And the baptisms would be like a whole family or a group here or a person there. And you found that these baptisms, God was adding to the church, not monthly, not yearly, daily. Because people were constantly learning about Jesus Christ, giving their lives over to him. Can you imagine the celebrations in heaven? It's nonstop. People are coming to God. They're seeing the word go forward. Now, I just want to just highlight something about repentance. Sometimes it's easy to say sorry, isn't it? And we can get into the habit, sorry, and then you go and do the same thing all over again. Sorry, and you do the same thing all over again. Listen, repentance is like saying sorry, but you're saying to God, because you cannot repent in your own strength. It says that Jesus died to give us repentance. So if he has given us repentance, it's a gift from him. And repentance means a 180-degree turn from the thing that I was doing. Now you tell me, is it easy to say no to sin? You're all looking, some of you are looking at me like, I don't want to say it. Is it easy to say no to sin? No, it's not. In your own power, it's literally impossible. And when we come to understand the gospel clearer, because of understanding this, when I see people falling in sin, I understand why. If you have not given your heart to Jesus Christ, you can't stop doing what you're doing. So God will say, look, come to me and I will give you the strength, because Philippians 4:13 says, I can do all things through Christ who strengthens me. So it's possible. Repentance is not just saying, Lord, I repent. Repentance is when every fiber of your body wants to do the thing, whatever it is, God gives you the strength to turn around and say no. That is true repentance. Who wants to experience that? Every day. When every fiber is saying, do it. But by faith, you hear the Holy Spirit saying, don't do it. And you say, Lord, I'm going with that voice. I'm going to follow this path and not do it. So we need to repent. Baptism is preceded by teaching, belief, repentance. When you've gone through those steps, why wouldn't you be baptized? You know, I travel around to many churches and I see many young people and older people, many who have not given their hearts to Jesus Christ, and they've been in the church for years, they've studied the Bible, they've gone through Bible studies, and I've asked them, why don't you just give your heart to Jesus? Oh, you know, there's this situation and that situation. Then you ask them, well, if that situation could be taken away, what would you do then? Oh, well, you know, there's this problem and that problem. Forget those problems. Let's take everything else away. And it's just you and God. Why don't you give your heart to him? I'm just not ready yet. Well, you never will be. If you wait to the day when you're ready, according to your own personal expectations, you'll never be ready. God says, come as you are. And let me help you make you be the way I need you to be. But you have to come to him. You have to come to him. Does baptism always follow these three steps? Well, let's look at some Bible examples. Teaching. In the book of Acts, chapter 8, verse 30 to 38, it says, then Philip opened his mouth and beginning at the scriptures, oh, and by the way, the Holy Spirit told Philip to go and join himself to the chariot of this Ethiopian eunuch. So then Philip opened his mouth and beginning where? Where did Philip begin? At the scriptures. Preached Jesus to him. Now as they went down the road, they came to some water and the eunuch said, look, see, here is water. What hinders me from being baptized? So after the teaching, the eunuch is saying, stop wasting time. I'm ready for baptism. Does Philip just say, okay? Look what Philip says. Philip says to him, if you believe with how much of your heart? All of your heart, you may. In other words, Philip's saying, if there is anything that you're not believing here, I'm not baptizing you. And that's where we have to get to with Bible studies and baptisms. There's times when I've studied with people and I've said, unless you're willing to change this, I'm not putting your name forward for baptism. Oh, well, I'll go to this person. I'll let them know. We've studied and you're struggling on this spot. You need to give your heart to Jesus Christ 100%. So Philip says, if you believe with all of your heart, you may. And he answered and said, what did he say? I believe that Jesus Christ is the Son of God. And he did say so. He commanded the chariot to stand still, and both Philip and the eunuch went down into the water and he baptized him. I love this story because, you know, Philip was so on fire for God. God was sending him

him to a specific groups of people. As you read earlier on in the book of Acts chapter 8, you read Philip, he went down to the city of Samaria and preached Christ to them. Philip was an evangelist, preaching, teaching, and baptizing. And then he goes on, and when they did what? When they believed Philip as he preached the things concerning the kingdom of God and the name of Jesus Christ, both men and women were baptized. Can we say amen? This is historical, but we can experience this today. You can experience these things today. We continue. Paul, in the book of Acts chapter 16, verse 30 to 34, dealing with the jailer in Philippi. And he says, and he brought them out and said, "Sirs, what must I do to be saved?" So they said, "Believe on the Lord Jesus Christ and you will be saved, you and your household." So you want to know what happened in there? So this jailer in Philippi, his Paul's received a message to go and preach in Macedonia. And on the way there, he gets caught up. He's in this jail, him and Silas. You can read about it in Acts chapter 16. And while they're in jail, guess what they're doing? Do you think they're complaining? Do you think they're moaning? They're there in jail with a bunch of other jailers there, other prisoners. They're in jail, and they're singing praises. They're comforting each other with the scriptures. They sang so much that there was an earthquake. And the earthquake was so deep and strong that all the doors of the prison were opened up. The chains fell off all of the prisoners. Now, the jailer, if the prisoners run, what do you think happens to the jailer? They get killed. So the jailer's ready to kill himself. Paul cries out, "Do yourself no harm. Everybody's here." The jailer, Paul probably does some talking to the jailer, and he says, "Listen." The jailer comes to him and says, "Sirs, what must I do to be saved?" So they said, "Believe on the Lord Jesus Christ and you'll be saved, you and your household." It goes on to say, they spoke the word of the Lord to him. So there was some teaching before they baptized him. They spoke the word of the Lord to him and to all who were in his house. And immediately he and all his family were baptized. Isn't that amazing? So we read these baptisms, a miracle that takes place because you see Jesus Christ working on the hearts of the individuals. What does baptism mean and represent? Well, Romans chapter 6, verse 4 says, "Therefore we were buried with him through baptism into death, that just as Christ was raised from the dead by the glory of the Father, even so we also should walk in newness of life." So when you're baptized, you're not put down into the water alone. Somebody helps you go down and lifts you back up, representing you can't be baptized in your own strength. Somebody has to help you go down and lift you up, representing Jesus is the one who brings us down and rises us up into newness of life. Because Jesus himself was raised from the dead by the glory of his Father. There was one place I was at one time where a guy said, "You know, yeah, I got baptized. I baptized myself in this lake." And we were like, everybody's... And he was like, "Yeah, this is great. I'm baptized." And everybody's there looking, saying, we all turned around. And we were like, "You did what?" He said, yeah, I just stood in the lake, confessed my sins, put my hands on my head, and dipped myself under the water and lifted myself back up. The teacher looked at him and said, "Brother, you need to be rebaptized because baptism follows a certain order." So that person took him and baptized him in a lake and said, "Now you're baptized." That person was so happy afterwards. So we're buried with him through baptism into death, that just as Christ was raised from the dead by the glory of the Father, even so we should walk in newness of life. So your baptism is a representation of what Jesus Christ experienced on the cross. Died to sin. You're buried in the grave of water and you're lifted into newness of life. Isn't that good news? So what does the Bible say about how we are to be baptized? Remember we said we need to be born of the water and of the Spirit? Well, it says, "Now John also was baptizing in Aenon near Salim because there was much," what? "Water there. And they came and were baptized." Now the word for baptism,
What does it mean? It comes from a Greek.

0: word, which is called baptizo. It means to dip, to immerse, to plunge underwater. So you can't be sprinkled for baptism. You can't go on Amazon and book and order a baptism to come to your doorstep. You can't request somebody to do baptism over the phone with you. Baptism means to be dipped, immersed underneath the water. Is that clear? So here's what Jordan River may look like. How many of you would want to go there? Doesn't look as great as you would think it would, isn't it? I remember going to see the River Jordan in Jerusalem, and you had like flocks of people going there in white robes to go and get baptized. And I remember looking at the river and you seeing these huge water rats just swimming, going by, and I was like, man, baptizing them? You don't know what you're coming back off that water with. The point is, though, it doesn't matter. Where there is water, there's a possibility for baptism. I remember on the day of my baptism, walked into the pool. I had friends telling me, oh, Craig, it's going to be amazing. Oh, when you go down, when you're by the water, you're going to see it's going to be like lights are flashing from the water. I'm excited. All these great expectations. I'm like, oh, it's going to be great. Big spiritual experience. I walked up, and I remember as I was going into the pool, I nearly slipped and broke my leg. The water was not shining with all of these lights. There was bits floating on the top of it. I remember going in, and I was like, what's this big special moment I'm supposed to have? The pastor, a load of my friends came because many of them didn't believe I would get baptized. Some of them said, we're only coming to see if you do follow through. So I said, okay, come. I want you all to see. They all surrounded on the baptism, and the pastor looked at me, and he said, are these all yours? I said, yeah. He got me, and he dipped me so deep. Dipped me deep, brought me back up. And I was like, okay. Where's the lights? It just felt normal. Because baptism, the experience of baptism begins before the day. It's not just about the day when you go in the pool. The pool is just a moment to officially say, I'm following Christ and I'm showing the world I'm with him forevermore. But the experience of baptism starts way before that time. It begins the day when you say, I want to give my heart to Jesus Christ. That's when it begins. So it doesn't matter where you go, Jordan River, a pool, wherever it is. You've got some nice lakes over here. Wherever you go and get baptized, look, in the church, wherever, it's about your experience before then. Going under the water is a representation of dying to sin and being resurrected to newness of life. Was Jesus baptized by immersion as an example for all of us? Yeah, he was. It says in Mark chapter 1, verse 9 to 11, it came to pass in those days that Jesus came from Nazareth of Galilee and was baptized by John in the Jordan. And immediately coming up from the water, he saw the heavens parting and the Spirit descending upon him like a dove. And then came a voice from heaven, you are my beloved Son in whom I am well pleased. Confirmation, heavenly confirmation that Jesus was setting an example for all of us to follow. John said to Jesus, I need to be baptized of you. Jesus said, suffer it to be so for now for righteousness' sake. In other words, Jesus was saying, you're right, but I'm here to set an example. So suffer it now so everybody can see the example, can understand the example. Baptize me. John baptizes him. He comes up out of the water. The Holy Spirit's there. The Heavenly Father's voice is heard. Hence, you can see all three of them correlating together. So was Jesus baptized? Yes. And if he was baptized, we have no excuse not to be. Amen. Did the disciples baptize by immersion? Yes, they did. We read in Acts chapter 36, as we've read already, the eunuch said, see, here is water. What hinders me from being baptized? Was he baptized? Yes. The chariots commanded to stand still. Both Philip and the eunuch go down into the water, and he baptized him. There are other instances where you read about baptisms taking place all the way through the book of Acts. Does the Bible say that there is only one method of baptism? I've mentioned to you that we don't believe in sprinkling and all of these other methods that they talk to try and make baptism like it's fast food. You just order the thing and it's there for you. No. Baptism's a serious thing. It's not a joke. It's not something to just take lightly. When you give your heart to Jesus Christ, you're saying, Lord, I really want to know you. And the end result is I'm expecting to get baptized and to follow you with my whole heart. So does the Bible say there's only one method of baptism? Yes. Ephesians chapter 4, verse 4 to 5. There is one body, meaning the church, one spirit, and one Lord, one faith, and how many baptisms? One. Baptism is mentioned more than 80 times in the New Testament. We continue. The ancient churches reveal methods of baptism that were used. When we look through history, you can see different types of churches. Here's one of the baptism pools in the first century church in Philippi. Baptism pool. When you look at in Turkey, there's a baptistry in Rome. When you look in the Middle Ages, Christian city of refuge in Cappadocia, in Turkey, when you look there, there were baptistries as well, where people could be baptized. Can we say amen? So history shows baptism was there. You had to be dipped under. If I'm honest, that looks like a deep, deep place to get baptized. They wanted to make sure the people went all the way under. So where did all of these other views and thoughts and ideas of baptism come from? It says it was not until the Council of Ravenna in 1311 AD that sprinkling and pouring were officially accepted as equally valid as immersion in the rite of baptism. This is James Cardinal Gibbons in Faith of Our Fathers talking about where all of these other methods of baptism came from. He says, for several centuries after the establishment of Christianity, baptism was usually conferred by immersion. But since the 12th century, the practice of baptizing by infusion has prevailed in the Catholic Church. Goes on, as this manner is attended with less inconvenience than baptism by immersion. The church exercises her discretion in adopting the most convenient mode according to the circumstances of time and place. But I don't read in my Bible that baptism and how you are baptism is based on what's convenient or what's not convenient. We're told, Jesus says, this is the way that you do it. Hence, we have to make a decision on whether we choose to follow truth or tradition. What decision will you make? Do you want to go by the truth? Well, it's made very clear in the Bible, and I hope this presentation makes it clear for you this evening as well. We continue. Is it ever appropriate to be rebaptized? In Acts chapter 19, verse 3 to 5, it says, and he said to them, into what then were you baptized? These were disciples of John. They were baptized in John's baptism. And they said, what have you been baptized into? So they said, into John's baptism. Then Paul said, John indeed baptized with a baptism of repentance. However, he says, saying to the people that they should believe on him who would come after him, that is on Christ Jesus. When they heard this, they were baptized in the name of the Lord Jesus. Now, what happened here was that there was no denial of their previous experience. It wasn't denied. They acknowledged, you have been baptized. But as they came into clearer truth, what took place was they were rebaptized in the name of our Lord Jesus Christ. Now, have I experienced seeing people get rebaptized? Yes, I've seen friends. I remember when I started, when I accepted Jesus Christ, and I changed the way that I was carrying on at college, and I ended up in the library giving Bible studies and talking to people. At that time, we weren't able to just go on Google and find a Bible study and pull it down and print it off. I had to take a Bible study book and go to the printer and pay so much money to print each page. And I'd print these pages off and give them as little booklets to people. Say, look, here's some Bible studies. Go and study and come back and let's talk about it. And one person, as we went through and we talked, and they had issues with the Sabbath. You know, we keep Sabbath tomorrow from Friday sunset through to Saturday sunset. We keep Sabbath. And they had issues with the Sabbath. So I said, here's a Bible study. Read it. Come back to me. They said, their pastor said that they go on, they don't need to keep Sabbath because it's not convenient. I said, the Bible doesn't talk about convenience. It talks about following. They made a decision and they got rebaptized. Were they forced into rebaptism? No. They were coming to church for a long time. They were visiting the church. They came with us. We socialized. We were good friends. And then what happened is, as they people would ask, do you ever want to give yourself, do you want to get rebaptized? And the questions would come, but they were never forced. And that day came when they said, you know what? I do want to get rebaptized because I've realized I was not keeping God's commandments. I wasn't following him properly. I was just going by what I was told. So yes, rebaptize me. And they were rebaptized. Amazing moment. So if anybody is here who feels that they may have joined just because they were told to do so, but you never really knew the reasons why you was joining this church and following God, if there's anybody who wants to say, look, I've maybe fallen away and chosen to walk in a different path, but I'm still coming, but my heart's somewhere else, and I really do want to follow Jesus Christ, you can be rebaptized. Amen? How important is baptism in God's sight? Well, he said in Mark 16, verse 15, he said to them, go into all the world and preach the gospel to every single creature. Meaning creation. We're not create people. People. He who believes and is baptized will be saved, but he who does not believe will be condemned. So Jesus is saying, if you believe me, you would be baptized. If you don't believe me, you'll be condemned. You'll die. Some would say, well, what about the thief on the cross who died? Did he have the chance to get baptized? Did he have the chance? No. Then he said to Jesus, Lord, remember me when you come into your kingdom. And Jesus said, verily I say unto you today, you will be with me in heaven. Not that day, but he was promising him on that day that, listen, you will be saved. Did that thief get baptized on that day? No, he didn't. They say on a crucifixion normally would take about 9 days to die, 7 to 9 days. They broke their legs, broke their arms in the hope to rush the death on. But we don't read that thief came down from the cross and got baptized. But I don't read anywhere that thief said, I'm not following him anymore. I don't believe or read anywhere where that thief said, I'm recanting on what I asked for. What I read is that the promise that this thief who died in a moment where he couldn't get baptized was promised. So there are some people who are in certain circumstances may not get the chance to be baptized, but they may say in that last moment, save me. Remember me, and God will forgive them and grant them that option to be there because we have the evidence that that's taken place. But if you have the opportunity, take it. Don't wait until the last moment and then something comes up and then you say, Lord, now believe me. God will also say, look, you had a big chance to follow me. It's about making your decisions while you can today. In Acts chapter 22, verse 16, it said, and now, what are you waiting for? Get up and be baptized and wash your sins away, calling on his name. In 2 Corinthians chapter 6, verse 2, it says, behold, now is the accepted time. Behold, now is the day of salvation. Now is the day of salvation. It's not tomorrow, it's today. Question, have you been baptized like Jesus by immersion? Rhetorical question. It's something that you need to think about whilst I'm closing up this seminar tonight. Baptism doesn't mean you're perfect. It means you're committed. Amen? It means you're committed. Baptism can give us a new sense of direction, a new freedom, and a new spiritual power. When you're baptized, you're following the vision of Jesus Christ to share the gospel to the whole world, to let people know that you're walking in a new way, to let go of the ways of life that you followed before, and to trust him that every single step he's going to guide you on is the best step. I want you to think on this verse, Jeremiah 29, verse 11. For I know the thoughts that I think toward you, says the Lord. Thoughts of peace and not of evil, to give you a future and a hope. Can we say amen? Let's pray. Dear Lord, we thank you for the great, grand privilege to speak this message tonight in the hope that people will make decisions for baptism, for Bible study, for rebaptism, for following you. You know each and every name in this bag. You know them by name, by nature. You know them. You want to save every single one of them. You have a special place put aside in heaven just for each person in this room today. Lord, you're not slack concerning your promises, but you're long-suffering towards us, hoping that everybody will be saved. It's down to choice. And I pray that everybody tonight will make a choice based on evidence because they want to trust you and follow you with their whole hearts. I thank you for the privilege to share this message tonight. In Jesus' precious name we say, amen.
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0: The Bible plainly says that God will someday judge the world, but will He judge His church? 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
0: The title of this shocking program is called When God Judges His Church. We've been looking at the book of Revelation in the last couple of programs, especially chapter 14, which contains the messages of three holy angels flying in the sky, giving a special call to the people of the earth to help them to understand the issues, to avoid deception, and to be on the side of Jesus Christ. In Revelation chapter 14, verses 6 to 12, we find these messages, and we know that they come right before Jesus returns, because in verse 14, 15, and 16, we have this powerful description of the return of the Lord. In verse 14, the Bible says, I looked and behold a white cloud, and upon the cloud one sat like the Son of Man, having on his head a golden crown, and in his hand a sharp sickle. So we have three angels giving their messages in chapter 14, 6 to 12, and then in verses 14 to 16, we have the picture of Jesus' return. In the days of Noah, God raised up a man named Noah, and He gave him a special mission to build a boat, and He gave him a special message, which was to call people to come into the boat before the flood came. We looked at this in previous programs, that ark in Noah's day had three separate stories. It was a three-story ark. And in the book of Revelation, chapter 14, we have a three-story message that is designed to prepare human beings for the big day when Jesus will come again in the clouds of glory. In chapter 14, verse 6, John wrote, I saw another angel flying in the midst of heaven, having the everlasting gospel, which is the everlasting good news, to preach to those who dwell upon the earth, to every nation, kindred, tongue, and people. We looked at this in our last program. And when you keep reading in verse 7, the first angel makes an announcement. He says, not with a whisper, not with a whimper, but with a loud voice, fear God and give glory to Him, for the hour of His judgment is come. This verse tells us that there is a time, when we will arrive in a period called the hour of His judgment. Now, if you look closely at this verse, it tells us in verse 7 that the announcement about the hour of judgment occurring takes place at the same time that the gospel is being preached to the world on earth. So this is not a judgment that takes place at the very, very end after all the dust settles. But this is a judgment that goes on up in heaven while the gospel is being preached upon the earth. And it happens before the return of Christ, which takes place in verses 14, 15, and 16. So let me again just repeat that. There's an announcement that we're in a judgment time, and it happens while the gospel is being preached upon the earth, and it happens before Jesus Christ comes again. Now, I am going to prove to you shortly that this judgment has to do with the judging of God's church. There are many judgments described in the Bible. In John chapter 12, Jesus referred to His death on the cross, when He would be lifted up, and when the prince of this world, representing the devil, would be judged or cast out. It's pretty common knowledge that when Jesus Christ died on the cross and said, it is finished, that was really the death knell of the devil. That's when Lucifer knew that he wouldn't win. Jesus lived a holy life. He lived a perfect life. He never yielded to any of the devil's temptations. And when He finally said, it is finished, the devil knew that he was finished and that he couldn't win in the great controversy between God and Satan. There's another judgment that is described in the book of Revelation, chapter 20, at the end of the 1,000 years. You can read about it in your own Bible. It's very clear. It talks about when the 1,000 years are finished, there would be a massive resurrection of all of the lost, and they would stand before God, and books would be opened. There's a book of life, and it says that the people were judged according to their works, and there's an uncountable amount of people that will be in that judgment. Revelation 20 talks about their number is like the sand of the sea. And just to clarify, that judgment at the end of the millennium is a judgment of the lost. There's a resurrection which is the second resurrection. The first resurrection takes place when Jesus comes. The second resurrection takes place at the end of the millennium. And those that are in that judgment, eventually they are thrown into what the Bible calls the lake of fire. So that is the judgment of the lost. But in Revelation chapter 14, verse 7, there is an announcement, again, from the first angel saying with a loud voice, "Fear God, give glory to Him, for the hour of His judgment is come." And this happens again while the gospel is still being preached, while the doors are still open for human beings to be saved, and before the return of Christ, which is in verses 14, 15, and 16. And I'm about to prove to you, I know it's shocking, but this judgment described in 14:7 is actually a judgment of God's church, or let me clarify, His professed Christian church. Now, I know that me saying that might shock you, like, you know, imagine a person, he has a heart attack and he's surrounded by doctors and they hook him up and they start, you know, using their electrical impulses to try to revive his heart so that he'll survive. Maybe you feel like that when I said to you that God is going to judge His church. But it's not that difficult to understand, and it is completely biblical. As we just reason this out, I'll explain this to you. So let's take a look at a Bible verse so you know that I'm not just making this up. In the book of 1 Peter, chapter 4, Peter has a very plain statement in verse 17. 1 Peter 4, verse 17, this is what Peter wrote. "For the time is come, or the time will come, that judgment must begin." And where does it begin? It doesn't begin in the world or with the world. Peter said judgment must begin at the house of God. And Paul is very clear that the house of God represents the church, God's church. Now, why would God judge His church? Well, as you keep reading, it says, Peter wrote, "And if it first begin at us," and the word "us" refers to believers. If the judgment first begins with us, what shall be the end of them that obey not the gospel of God? If you think it through, and if you look closely at the text, the purpose of the judgment beginning at the house of God, beginning with the church, is to see who are really those that obey the gospel of God and who are those that do not obey the gospel of God. There has always been inside of the Christian church two groups of people. There have been professed followers of Jesus Christ, and there have been true followers of Jesus Christ. That makes sense, and it's pretty easy to see and to understand as you just look around at all the different Christian churches. I read recently that somebody estimated, now it's not really possible to really know exactly, but somebody estimated that since the time of Jesus to today, there have been approximately 34,000 different Christian professed groups that have sprung up ever since the days of the apostles. And I can just read you a list of some of them, I know. And this is just a few. And these are the ones that are mainly active today. We've got the Roman Catholic Church, and you've got the Protestant world. And the Protestant churches are made up of many different kinds of churches. There are Lutherans, there are Methodist, Congregationalists, Baptists. A couple hundred years ago, there were the Quakers. There are, of course, Presbyterian. And then within the Presbyterian Church, you've got the Reformed Presbyterian. There's different kinds of Presbyterians. There's different kinds of Lutherans. There are Seventh-day Adventists. There are Pentecostals. There are those that belong to the Assembly of God. Then there are Mormons. And there are Jehovah's Witnesses, Calvary Chapel. And the list just goes on and on. And like I said, this is just the tip of the iceberg. From the time of Jesus until now, estimates are approximately 34,000 different groups. And I think it's safe to say that just about all of them have claimed to be true followers of Jesus Christ. You look at the different churches today, name me one that doesn't claim to be following the Lord and on the right path and following the truth of the Bible. But the question is, you know, are they all? Is every church right? And is every person in every church right? If you think about even the apostles of Jesus, Jesus chose 12 men. And yet, even among his chosen ones, there was still a Judas. And then you've got, of course, the Jewish people that tried Christ. They claimed to be followers of God. And yet there was an Annas, there was a Caiaphas, and there were many, many among the Jewish leadership that wanted nothing to do with Jesus Christ. Paul, who wrote most of the New Testament, he was believed he was a follower of God, and his name used to be Saul, and then when he became a Christian, it was Paul. And so Saul was not really following God. He thought he was, but he wasn't. And then when he became Paul, when Jesus changed his life, then he became a true disciple. I heard a story once about two men that were having a conversation, and they turned to the topic of religion. And one of the men said, what do you believe about religion, to the other guy? And the other man said, that's easy. He said, I believe what my church believes. So the first person said, well, what does your church believe? And the second man said, oh, that's easy. He said, my church believes what I believe. And then the first man wasn't satisfied, and he said, well, okay, tell me, what do you and your church believe? And the second man said, oh, that's easy. He said, we both believe the same thing. And after hearing that story, you wonder whether the second man really had any idea really what he believed. And sadly, that's the way it is with many professed followers of Jesus Christ. Maybe they grew up in a certain church, certain denomination, but they really don't really know what they believe. They just know what their church believes. And as far as actually reading the Bible, reading God's book, this is not something that they do very often. So a lot of different churches, a lot of different groups, a lot of different denominations, and obviously not every single person is a true follower of Jesus. When we go to the book of Daniel, there is a judgment described that is very similar to what we read in Revelation 14. This is in Daniel chapter 7. Daniel 7 verses 9 and 10 describe a great judgment scene that takes place before the coming of Christ. In verse 9, the Bible says, I thought I saw thrones set up, and the Ancient of Days did sit, whose garment was white as snow. The hair of his head was like the pure wool. His throne was like the fiery flame, and his wheels as burning fire. A fiery stream issued and came forth from before him. Thousands ministered to him, and 10,000 times 10,000 stood before him. These were angels, holy angels. Revelation describes them as 10,000 times 10,000 and thousands of thousands. And then verse 10 says, the judgment was set and the books were opened. So the judgment is set, books are opened, and all these angelic eyes look at those books to see the records of the lives of those who profess to be followers of Jesus Christ on earth. This is a judgment of those who claim to be believers. As I mentioned, you know, we know it's obvious that not everybody who claims to be a follower of Jesus or a follower of God is a true one. And the two groups have actually gone all the way back to the very beginning of the Bible, to the book of Genesis. In Genesis chapter 4, we find the biblical account of Cain and Abel, not long after sin entered, or at least sometime after. The Bible says in verse 3 that in the process of time it came to pass that Cain brought an offering of the fruit of the ground to the Lord. So Cain was coming to worship God. He brought the fruit of the ground that he had raised, and this represented basically Cain's own works, his own fruit. But notice that he brought it as an offering to the Lord. So he was claiming to be a worshiper of God. And then in verse 4 it says, Abel also brought of the firstlings of the flock and of the fat thereof. So here is Abel, and he brings an animal, a lamb. And it says that the Lord had respect to Abel and to his offering, but to Cain and to his offering he had not respect. Cain was instructed by God what to do, to bring an animal representing Jesus. Jesus was going to come later on, but the animal represented Christ. And Cain chose to do his own thing, to go his own way. He brought his own fruit instead of an animal. But Abel, believed in God's instructions. He brought a lamb which pointed forward to Jesus Christ, but it also says that he did what God told him to do, so he really obeyed the gospel. And that's what Peter talked about, those that really obey the gospel or those that don't obey the gospel. And Cain did not obey the gospel by what he did, but Abel did. And so we can see clearly two different ways of worshiping God. One was the way of works and self and just going your own way, and the other one was a man who chose to do what God said. He really followed the Bible. When we go down to the New Testament, we find a story that Jesus told in Matthew chapter 22. It's a parable about a king who had a wedding for his son. In Matthew chapter 22, verse 1, the Bible says that Jesus spoke to them again by parables, and he said, "The kingdom of heaven is like a certain king who had a marriage for his son. And then he sent out his servants to call them that were bidden to the wedding, and they would not come. Then he sent more servants out. He said, 'Come to the wedding,' and they didn't come. Some of them made light of it. They went their ways. They did different things." And finally, in verse 9, the king said to his servants, "Go therefore into the highways, and as many as you shall find, bid to the marriage." So those servants went out into the highways, and they gathered together all as many as they found, both good and bad, and the wedding was furnished with guests. So here you have this parable where Jesus describes a big wedding day. You've got the king, which is the father. He sets up a marriage for his son, and he sends his servants out to go invite people to come. And in the first half of the parable, a lot of people, they heard the message, but they didn't come. And in the second half of the parable, more servants are sent out. And finally, all these people respond, and they all come in, and the wedding feast is packed with guests. And that would represent lots of different people that claim to respond to the gospel and pack the churches. And there's, all kinds of different churches in the world today. Well, if you look at verse 11, verse 11 is an amazing verse. Verse 11 says, "But when the king came in to see the guests." Now here is an examination of those who claim to accept the wedding invitation, those who claim to believe in Jesus Christ. The king eventually comes in and he examines them. He comes to see the guests and to see what's really going on with them. And if you keep on reading, verse 11, the Bible says, "When the king came in to see the guests, he saw there a man which had not on a wedding garment." So here he looked at the crowd, and the king had evidently given an offer to everyone. And if they come in to the wedding feast, they had to accept his offer and show that they accepted his offer by putting on a special garment, a special robe representing the robe of the righteousness of Jesus. But there was one particular man, and this man didn't have on a robe. He didn't have on a wedding garment. And in verse 12, the king said to him, he said, "Friend, how did you get in here without a wedding garment?" And he was speechless. Verse 13 says, "Then the king said to his servants, 'Bind him hand and foot, take him away, and cast him into outer darkness. And there shall be weeping and gnashing of teeth, for many are called, but few are chosen.'" This robe, this wedding garment, represents the robe of the righteousness of Jesus Christ, his pure, perfect robe of righteousness, which he offers to place upon every human being who chooses to give their lives to him, to turn away from their sins, and to truly accept him as their Savior, and to live for him. And the king looked at one person, which represented a whole lot of people, and that person didn't have on a wedding garment. He hadn't truly responded to the message of the righteousness of Christ. He wasn't a true Christian in his heart. And Jesus said at the end of the parable that he was eventually bound hand and foot, and he was thrown out into outer darkness, which represents ultimately being lost. And in Revelation 20, verse 15, the Bible talks about those that don't have on the robe, whose names are not written in the book of life, they are cast into the lake of fire. Solemn thought. Very solemn. Back to Revelation chapter 14. Revelation 14 again tells us that we will enter a special time prior to the second coming. Revelation 14, verse 7 says there's an announcement that is made with a loud voice. And he says, "Fear God and give glory to him, for the hour of his judgment is come." The hour of his judgment has come. According to the Bible, according to 1 Peter 4, 17, judgment begins at the house of God. Peter said, if the judgment first begins at us, he said, what will be the end of those who obey not the gospel of God? There have always been two groups inside of God's professed church. What about us? What about you? What about me? Are we real followers of Jesus Christ? The Bible tells us to repent of our sins. Jesus said, repent in Luke 13, 3. Repent, turn away from sin. Have we really done that? Or do we just go to church? Are we really reading our Bibles? Are we really giving our hearts to Christ 100%? Or are we following the world and the flesh and the devil? Are we just professed Christians? Are you like Cain? Or are you like Abel? Are you one of the followers of Jesus, a true follower like Peter or like Paul? Or are you acting like Judas and betraying your Lord with a kiss? God knows our hearts. He knows whether we're just honoring him with our lips and whether our hearts are far from him, or whether we, you know, he knows what we're doing. He knows everything. Jesus said, every idle word that men shall speak, they will give an account in the day of judgment. For by our words we'll be justified, and by our words we will be condemned. Are we wearing the robe of Christ's righteousness? And are we showing that we're wearing that robe by the lives that we're living? I remember when I first became a Christian years ago, I was sitting in a jacuzzi underneath the night sky, and I was reading a book. And in that book, there was a chapter on the judgment and how God is going to judge his church. He's going to judge his professed followers to see if they're really true followers or whether they're not. And as I read different things in that book, it says in Ecclesiastes chapter 12 that every secret thing will be brought into judgment. Chapter 11 says that you can follow the ways of your heart. It says, but know that God will bring you into judgment. And it quoted also Matthew, I believe it's chapter 12, where Jesus again said, every idle word that men will speak, they will give an account in the day of judgment. And as I read that book and read those Bible verses, I was deeply convicted that I needed to be a true follower of Christ, not just a professed one. And the Spirit of God made a move on me, and I actually jumped out of the jacuzzi. I was there by myself, and I knelt down on the cold, hard concrete around that jacuzzi next to a pool, and I prayed. I prayed earnestly, and I said again, Jesus, please. I had accepted him prior to that, but the Spirit went deep. And again, I said, Lord, cleanse me from all my sins, change my heart, change my life, make me a real follower of you so that I'm not just a professed follower like so many in this world. It was a deeply convicting moment for me. And I remember, even though the Holy Spirit was convicting me, I was also very blessed to know that God loved me and that he was working in my heart. And I sensed deeply that Jesus was getting me ready for heaven. He was purifying me. In Daniel chapter 12, verse 10, the Bible says that many will be purified in these last days and made white and tried. But the wicked will do wickedly, and none of the wicked will understand, but the wise will understand. It says that in Daniel chapter 12, verse 9 and verse 10. Going back to the first angel's message in Revelation chapter 14, in a time of judgment, when verse 7 says, fear God, give glory to him, for the hour of his judgment has come. The good news is that the verse right before it, which is in verse 6, tells us that the everlasting gospel is to be preached to every nation, kindred, tongue, and people. And so in verse 7, we've got that announcement of the judgment, and in verse 6, we have the hope of the gospel. And when I knelt down outside that pool, I not only was convicted of the judgment, but the hope of the gospel became very, very real to me. And right now, my trust is in the Lord. I'm not trusting myself. I'm not trying to be like Cain, where I'm trusting my own works. My faith is in Jesus Christ and in His sacrifice for me. And I'm also doing my best, by the grace of God, to obey the gospel and to be like Abel and to follow the instruction that is given to us in God's Word. We're living in a very solemn time. We're living in an hour of judgment. We're living in a time when God is judging His professed people, and we need to make sure that we are true Christians and not just talkers, but that we are livers and believers and those that act out our faith in Jesus Christ. My little girl, Abigail, we were talking the other day. She's 4 years old, and we talked about heaven, how important it is going to heaven and being with Jesus in a beautiful new world. And then also I told my kids that those that aren't there are going to end up in the lake of fire. That's what the Bible says in Revelation 20 and 21. And Abby looked at me and she said, Daddy, I don't want to go to the lake of fire. I want to be ready for Jesus to come. I want to go to heaven. And I looked at her and I said, Abby, there's nothing Jesus wants more than for you to be ready for heaven. And there's nothing Jesus wants more than for you to be ready for heaven and for me. Revelation chapter 14 tells us that while the gospel is being preached, in verse 7, it says, fear God and give glory to Him, for the hour of His judgment is come. We are now in a time when God is judging His church. Let's be true believers in Jesus. You have just heard His voice today.
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1: 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Dear Daddy, I love you. Happy Father's Day, your little girl, Jamie.
2: 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A Father's Day message from this station and the Seventh-day Adventists.

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1: Hello, my name is Tim Rumsey, and you are listening to Pictures of the End. 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There you can find a recording of this episode, as well as archived recordings of all of our previous episodes. You can also find out more about our special offer for today, which is a set of free study guides. We'll explain more about that as we get into our program. Today's show is the first of a 10-part series dealing with the question of who is God and what is God's character. The series is titled The Shadow of His Wings, and we are going to be looking closely at the Ark of the Covenant, the most holy place that was the center of the ancient Hebrew sanctuary. Now, many people that don't even own a Bible or wouldn't even call themselves Christians have at least heard of the Ark of the Covenant. This was the golden covered box that contained the Ten Commandments that Moses placed into the center of the most holy place there in the sanctuary. And the very presence of God, the Bible tells us, was there shining between the golden angels or the cherubims that were stationed on top of the Ark of the Covenant. And in many ways, we will discover in this episode and the next few episodes, we're going to see many ways in which the Bible, the gospel, and even Bible prophecy is centered and connected with this Ark of the Covenant and the Most Holy Place. Now, our topic today is called In the Garden, and we're going to be looking at the Garden of Eden, where, according to the Bible, God placed Adam and Eve. And we're going to compare and contrast that with the Garden of Gethsemane, which the Bible tells us is the garden where Jesus went just hours before his arrest and then crucifixion. And we're going to see that there's a message in these two gardens that is beautiful, and that it tells us much about who God is. Now, if I asked you, who is God, there are many answers that could be given and that have been given in history. You know, many people believe that God, if he exists, or the gods are angry, they're unpredictable, maybe they're preoccupied, they're busy with other things. Maybe they're just imaginary, that, you know, there is no God. Others see God as exacting, requiring exact obedience with no mercy or no grace for those that fail to render this obedience. Others will say, hey, God is inside of you. In fact, you are God. You just need to reach inside, look inside, free up that God that is in you. Well, the Bible simply says that God is love. And this word love is a word that in English, at least, has been used so much that it has virtually lost its meaning. For example, a couple that has been married for 40, 50, even 60 years will say these three words, I love you. And when they say that, there is a depth of meaning and experience that backs up those three words. It means a lot. However, imagine a couple of teenagers in the backseat of a car on some dark night. When they say those three words, I love you, well, they may sincerely mean that, but there is no way that those three words can possibly have the same depth that they do when the couple that's been married for 60 years says it. And then I will say, I love my house, I love my car, I love my job, I love my favorite food, pizza, cotton candy, whatever it may be. Love is a word that has almost lost its meaning completely in our culture today. So what does the Bible mean when it says that God is love? That's really what we're going to be looking at. And we're going to see that the Ark of the Covenant and the Most Holy Place explains to us, perhaps better than anything else, what it really means that God is love. Now, a great passage to begin in, maybe the best one when we're talking about the love of God, is John 3, verse 16. For God so loved the world that he gave his only begotten Son, that whosoever believeth in him should not perish, but have everlasting life. We're going to look more closely, or we're going to look closely today at the nuts and bolts of the gospel. What did this gift really mean for God, and what does it really mean for us? Well, let's start by asking a simple question. How did God create Adam and Eve? Now, the Bible tells us in Genesis chapter 1, verse 26, that God said, "Let us make man in our image, after our likeness." So God created man in his own image. In the image of God created he him. Male and female created he them. That's Genesis 1, verses 26 and 27. And they tell us that God created humanity to be in his image. Now, when a new baby enters this world, the parents and maybe the other family members will gather around this little bundle of life, and they will begin looking at the eyes, the nose, the ears, the mouth, maybe the chin or the fingers, the toes, and almost invariably someone will say, you know what, those eyes are your eyes, or she has my nose, or he has your ears. And they will go all over the body of this little baby looking for a reflection of themselves in this new life. They're looking for their image in their child. And the Bible tells us that mankind, that humanity, was created to be in the image of God. Now, what does that mean? Well, the Bible tells us that God is a spirit, and so it's hard to say, you know, we're flesh and bones. It's hard to say that we exactly reflect the physical image of God. But there is a deeper and more important way in which God wants us to reflect his image. And to find out what that is, I'm going to read for you Hebrews chapter 1, verse 3. This passage is talking about the Son of God, Jesus Christ. And it says that Jesus is, quote, the express image of his person, end quote. That is that Jesus was the express image of his Father. Now, there is one Greek word behind the two words express image in English. And even if you don't speak Greek, you know what this Greek word is. You will recognize it. And that Greek word is character. Express image literally means, it's literally been translated as character. And so God created Adam and Eve to be in his image. What the Bible is really telling us is that God created Adam and Eve to be like him in character. Now, what is God's character? Well, a few verses later in Hebrews 1, verse 9, we read this: you have loved righteousness and hated iniquity. There are two sides to God's character. They are both fundamental aspects of his character. They are balanced and equal, and that is that he loves righteousness. He loves what is right, what is good, what is honest, what is true, and he hates what is sin. He hates what is not honest, what is not true, what is not good. He hates what is harmful. And so God loves righteousness, and he hates iniquity. And if we are to be in his character or in his image, then we need to have these two aspects to our character as well. We need to love righteousness and hate what is sinful. Now, there are many people that profess to love righteousness, but in reality, they often exhibit little or no hatred of sin or of things that are harmful. And on the flip side, there are many that profess to hate sin. They get worked up over the injustices in this world and so forth, and rightly so. But then they exhibit little or no love in their own lives for other people. And God says, if you really want to be like me, if you want to reflect my character and my image, you must love righteousness and you must hate iniquity. And these two must be in balance. And you know, any good parent is going to try to train their children to do these two things, to love what is good and to hate what is evil. Now, going back to Genesis, the Bible tells us that when God created Adam and Eve, he placed them into the Garden of Eden. And this Garden of Eden was a very fascinating place. We don't have time to look at it in too much detail today. We'll do that in future episodes. But in the middle of the Garden of Eden, there were two trees. One was the tree of life, and one was the tree of knowledge of good and evil. One tree, of course, this was the tree of life. If Adam and Eve were to continue eating from this tree, it would grant them eternal life as long as they ate from this tree. The tree of the knowledge of good and evil, you can guess from its name, would not give them life. In fact, it would result in death. And this is exactly what God warns them of when he speaks to them in Genesis 2, verses 16 and 17. We read there that the Lord God commanded the man, saying, of every tree of the garden thou mayest freely eat, but of the tree of the knowledge of good and evil thou shalt not eat of it, for in the day that thou eatest thereof thou shalt surely die. Now, I want to bring out a couple of things here. First of all, what does God command Adam and Eve to do? he commands them not to eat of the tree of the knowledge of good and evil. Now, why does God tell them to do that? And the answer is very simple. Because they were able to obey. You see, God created humanity with freedom of choice. And that is that God gave to Adam and Eve the ability, the freedom to choose whether they would serve God or whether they would not serve him. Now, not everything, God did not give Adam and Eve choice in where they were created and where they were to live. He placed them in Eden. He didn't give them a choice whether they were created sinless, although they were, but they were given a choice whether they would obey him. And we see here that God's command simply reflects that reality. And any parent recognizes this. When you have a two-year-old, there are certain things that you will instruct them to do or not to do that are appropriate for their age. for example, you're not going to tell your two-year-old to stop reading bad books because they can't read yet. And the same thing is true here. God is telling Adam and Eve, instructing them, commanding them, warning them not to eat from the tree of the knowledge of good and evil for the simple fact that they are able to do it if they choose to. And so God gave to Adam and Eve the ability to obey, and we see that in his command here. Now, there was a symbol of this ability to obey, to choose to serve God, that God also gave to Adam and Eve. And there was a covering that God gave them. Now, in Genesis 2, verse 25, we read this. They were both naked, the man and his wife, and they were not ashamed. Well, why weren't they ashamed? You know, today, it's still taboo, at least in most cultures, to not walk around or to walk around naked. And so we expect people to be clothed, to be covered. Here, the Bible tells us that Adam and Eve were both naked, and yet they weren't ashamed. And when we dig a little deeper, we see that indeed they were covered with something. It was actually a robe of light, a robe of righteousness. In fact, Isaiah 61 verse 10 says this, I will greatly rejoice in the Lord. My soul shall be joyful in my God, for he hath clothed me with the garments of salvation. He has covered me with the robe of righteousness. And so even though Adam and Eve were not wearing clothes like we think of them today out of textiles or whatever the material may be, they were indeed covered with something much more important, and that is the righteousness of Christ, the righteousness of God. They were, and that was represented in this shining robe of light that they were covered in. Now, did Adam and Eve have a choice to be covered? Well, not initially. God created them covered in this robe of light. Did they have a choice to remain covered? And the answer to that is yes. As long as they ate from the tree of life, they would remain covered. But when they would choose, if they chose, to eat from the tree of knowledge of good and evil, they would forfeit that covering of the robe of righteousness. Now, we're going to see where this takes us when we come back from our break, and we're going to compare what happened there in Eden with what happened centuries later, thousands of years later, in the Garden of Gethsemane. 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We'll be right back after the break.

Over 3,000 years ago, God gave his people a blueprint revealing the mysteries of salvation. 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

0: Welcome back. You are listening to Pictures of the End. My name is Tim Rumsey, and we're in the middle of looking at the Garden of Eden, what God's intent was for humanity, according to the Bible, when he first created Adam and Eve and placed them there in the Garden of Eden. And we saw before the break that they were covered with a robe of righteousness. Don't know exactly what that looked like, perhaps a shining robe of light, such as the angels wear. But at any rate, they were covered with a robe of righteousness, which represented the character of God and the freedom and ability to choose to serve and obey God. Well, what changed for Adam and Eve when they sinned? The book of Romans chapter 5 explains that by one man's offense, death reigned, and judgment came upon all men to condemnation, and many were made sinners. When Adam and Eve made the choice to disobey God by eating from the tree of the knowledge of good and evil, all humanity was then condemned guilty as sinners. And so from this point forward, simply by being born in the human race, you and I have fallen under this curse that came as a result of Adam and Eve's choice. And it became impossible for us to obey God's law or to form a righteous character through a choice to obey. Romans 6, verse 20 says that, "For when you were the servants of sin, you were free from righteousness." And this is what sin does. It actually makes us slaves to itself. We become slaves to sin or servants to sin. And we do not have power to choose obedience. We don't have power to obey God, to follow the way of righteousness. According to Isaiah 64, verse 6, all of our righteousness, our efforts at righteousness are as filthy rags. And there is nothing, according to the Bible, that we can do on our own power to become righteous or to pull ourselves out of this condition. We need help from outside. Now, how did God respond to this sin, this choice by Adam and Eve to disobey him, to eat from the tree of the knowledge of good and evil? And so God now has several options. There are three basic options that God has. How is he going to respond to human sin? And to illustrate these, I want to draw an illustration from something that far too many of us have been through, or maybe loved ones have been through, and that is, I want you to imagine that you are sitting in a doctor's office. He is behind his desk. You're in a chair. Maybe your husband or wife is there beside you. And he looks you in the face with a very somber expression, and he says, "We have the results of your biopsy back, and I am sorry to tell you that you have cancer." What course does the doctor pursue at this point? There are three basic things that he could do. He can choose between. Number one, he could take that biopsy report that's on his desk. He could wad it up, throw it in the trash can, and say, "Let's just not worry about it. Let's forget about that biopsy report. Why don't you just go on your way and don't worry about it?" Now, we think this is ludicrous. No doctor in his right mind would do this, which he wouldn't. It is ludicrous. It's not going to solve the problem, is it? But this is very much the same as saying, you know what, God is just going to forgive sin. Don't worry about the effects of sin or what it might do to you. Let's just not worry about it. You know, God is love. He's going to forgive. It's going to be okay. That is very similar to saying the doctor is just going to throw up that or wad up that biopsy report and throw it away. Okay, so that's not a good option. That's not a logical option. It's not an option that's going to solve anything. The second thing that the doctor could do is after telling the patient, "I'm sorry you have cancer. This is a terminal disease. Your prospects are not good." The doctor could reach into the drawer in his desk, pull out a handgun, point it at the patient, and pull the trigger. Now, again, we say this is crazy. No doctor would do this. And you would be right. No doctor, no good doctor would do this. But this is also very similar to how some people view God. There, we read verses in the Bible such as "the wages of sin is death," and we sometimes focus only on the justice of God, and we forget that he's also loving and merciful and that he does forgive. And some people sadly see God as someone that is simply looking for an excuse to pull out that handgun and pull the trigger and do away not only with the cancer, but with the patient as well. And you see, both of these first two options are not good options because they don't solve the problem. The problem is not the patient. The problem is not the biopsy report. The problem is the cancer that is going to kill the patient. And so we need an option that is going to cure or take away the cancer. And this is exactly what must happen as God is dealing with sin. He must not only, he must find a way to cure the disease, to cure the cancer of sin, not just a way to ignore it, throw away the biopsy report, or a way to just inflict the punishment or penalty. So God chooses option number three because he is a good doctor, because God is a trustworthy Savior. He chooses option three, and that is he's going to take away the disease. Romans 11, verse 27 says, "This is my covenant unto them when I shall take away their sins." Now, this is a difficult option. It's time-consuming. It's painful. Even a successful treatment of cancer takes time and can be extremely painful. And the same is true as well as God is dealing with sin. Now, God gives Adam and Eve a symbol of his promise to take away their sins. And Genesis 3, verse 21 says that unto Adam also and to his wife did the Lord God make coats of skins, and he clothed them. This was the first animal to die. It was a sacrificial offering. And, God himself showed Adam and Eve how to take that little lamb, perhaps, and how to prepare it for sacrifice, how to cut its throat, how to catch the blood, how to do this heart-wrenching ceremony. But it pointed forward to the death of the only sacrifice that would ever really pay for sin, and that is the blood of Jesus Christ. Now, what was the penalty for eating from the forbidden tree? And God had been very specific with Adam and Eve. Again, Genesis 2, verse 17, God is speaking, and he says, "Of the tree of the knowledge of good and evil, thou shalt not eat of it. For in the day that thou eatest thereof, thou shalt surely die. In the same day that you sin, you will die." And according to the Bible, according to the Word of God, the penalty for sin is death that same day. Well, we have a problem. Adam lived, according to the Bible, for almost 1,000 years, 930 years, in fact. So did God lie? Or was he only trying to threaten or intimidate Adam and Eve into obeying him? Why didn't they die that day? And the answer is found in the Garden of Gethsemane. What happened to Jesus Christ in the Garden of Gethsemane? Jesus Christ is that true Lamb of God who would take away the sins of the world. Well, as Jesus entered into Gethsemane, Matthew 26, verse 38 tells us that Jesus says to his disciples, "My soul is exceeding sorrowful, even unto death." And he's actually quoting from a prophecy in Isaiah chapter 53 that says, "He has poured out his soul unto death, and he was numbered with the transgressors, and he bare the sin of many, and he made intercession for the transgressors." And so Jesus is trying to explain to his disciples what is happening to him right now at this moment as he is entering into the Garden of Gethsemane. His soul is being, as he says, poured out unto death. And according to the prophecy in Isaiah 53, this would happen at the very moment in time when the Messiah would literally become the sin bearer, when he would be numbered with the transgressors, when he would carry the sins of many, including the sins of Adam and Eve. You see, Adam and Eve never suffered the penalty of their sin, because as soon as they sinned, there was a Savior that stepped in front of them in their sin, and he said, "I will take the penalty. I will bear the burden of their sins, the guilt of their sins. I will pay the price of their sin." And so here Jesus is. He's in the Garden of Gethsemane. Matthew 26 goes on, and he tells us that he went a little further, and he fell on his face, and he prayed, saying, "Oh, my Father, if it be possible, let this cup pass from me." And then he says, "Nevertheless, not as I will, but as you will." You see, Jesus chooses a righteousness. Jesus chooses the third option. He's not just going to wad up the biopsy report and ignore sin, saying, "Oh, we'll just forgive it, it'll be okay." And he's not going to pull out that handgun of divine justice, pull the trigger, and destroy the sinners. He is taking the tough option, that third option, where he says, "I will pay the price. I will deal with sin. I will take away this cancer." Now, Jesus says this on Thursday evening, but according to the Bible, a day begins at sunset. In Genesis chapter 1, we read over and over, "The evening and the morning were the first day. The evening and the morning were the second day. The evening and the morning were the third day." And so it's actually very early on the sixth day of the week, what we call Friday, as Jesus enters into the Garden of Gethsemane. And he takes the guilt, the burden, the weight of sin on himself early on the sixth day of the week. And according to the Bible, it was just hours later, the ninth hour, Jesus cries with a loud voice. He's hanging on the cross, and he gave up the ghost. Jesus dies that same day that he takes the penalty, the guilt of sin. This is incredible. When the Bible says that God is love, what it's really saying is that God has promised to take the guilt and the penalty and the burden of sin so that we don't have to. You see, Adam and Eve, they never paid the price for their sin. And no human being yet has ever paid the penalty of sin. Yes, we suffer consequences of sin. We live in a sinful world. And so there are things that come with that. But we have never paid that penalty of eternal death. Only one person went through that experience and then rose from the dead, and his name is Jesus Christ. Now, something incredibly important happened for humanity when Jesus Christ died. You see, we lost the freedom of choice, the ability to choose to serve God when Adam and Eve sinned. But Jesus has purchased back for us that freedom to choose. Romans 5 verse 19 says, "For as by one man's disobedience many were made sinners, so by the obedience of one shall many be made righteous." And this is the promise of God. Because God is love, he has made it possible once again for us to choose to serve him. Romans 6 verse 13 says, "Neither yield ye your members as instruments of unrighteousness unto sin, but yield yourselves unto God as those that are alive from the dead, and your members as instruments of righteousness unto God." What an incredible promise. I'll leave you with Revelation 22 verse 14. "Blessed are they that do his commandments, that they may have right to the tree of life and may enter in through the gates into the city." And because God is love, he promises not only to forgive sin, but also to cleanse people from sin so that they will now have the ability and power and desire to choose what is right and to hate what is harmful and sinful. This is a God that is a God of love. Now, I want to remind you of our special offer for today, a set of free study guides titled The Shadow of His Wings that looks at this in greater detail. 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That's 855-447-8788, or go online to picturesoftheend.com. Thank you for joining us today. I hope that you've been blessed by the time spent in God's Word. This is Pictures of the End.
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1: Hummingbirds are fast. Their wings flap 70 or 80 times a second. A swivel hinge where their wings attach enables them to change directions in flight quick. They can accelerate to full speed in an instant. Their tongues move in and out of their beaks 20 times a second, scooping in nectar. Being extremely territorial, they have to get out of dodge quick if they venture into another hummer's territory because the guy chasing them is just as fast as they are. These little jet fighters powered by nectar constantly have to refuel, except times like a night's rest, when they enter a condition called torpor. It's beyond sleep, a hibernation-like state. Under certain conditions, their heart rate drops from 1,000 beats per minute to a mere 70, and their temperature falls from a sizzling 104 to 46. Our Creator is amazing. I mean, He has to be. He made you, too. This is Rod Bieber with Seedtime and Harvest.

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1: Psalm 109, to the chief musician, a psalm of David. Do not keep silent, O God of my praise, for the mouth of the wicked and the mouth of the deceitful have opened against me. They have spoken against me with a lying tongue. They have also surrounded me with words of hatred and fought against me without a cause. In return for my love, they are my accusers. But I give myself to prayer. Thus they have rewarded me evil for good and hatred for my love. Set a wicked man over him, and let an accuser stand at his right hand. When he is judged, let him be found guilty, and let his prayer become sin. Let his days be few, and let another take his office. Let his children be fatherless, and his wife a widow. Let his children continually be vagabonds and beg. Let them seek their bread also from their desolate places. Let the creditor seize all that he has, and let strangers plunder his labor. Let there be none to extend mercy to him, nor let there be any to favor his fatherless children. Let his posterity be cut off, and in the generation following let their name be blotted out. Let the iniquity of his fathers be remembered before the Lord, and let not the sin of his mother be blotted out. Let them be continually before the Lord, that he may cut off the memory of them from the earth. Because he did not remember to show mercy, but persecuted the poor and needy man, that he might even slay the broken in heart. As he loved cursing, so let it come to him. As he did not delight in blessing, so let it be far from him. As he clothed himself with cursing, as with his garment, so let it enter his body like water and like oil into his bones. Let it be to him like the garment which covers him, and for a belt with which he girds himself continually. Let this be the Lord's reward to my accusers, and to those who speak evil against my person. But you, O God, the Lord, deal with me. For your name's sake, because your mercy is good, deliver me. For I am poor and needy, and my heart is wounded within me. I am gone like a shadow when it lengthens. I am shaken off like a locust. My knees are weak through fasting, and my flesh is feeble from lack of fatness. I also have become a reproach to them. When they look at me, they shake their heads. Help me, O Lord my God. O save me according to your mercy, that they may know that this is your hand. That you, Lord, have done it. Let them curse, but you bless. When they arise, let them be ashamed, but let your servant rejoice. Let my accusers be clothed with shame, and let them cover themselves with their own disgrace as with a mantle. I will greatly praise the Lord with my mouth. Yes, I will praise him among the multitude, for he shall stand at the right hand of the poor to save him from those who condemn him.
0: That's the reading from the Old Testament. And now we turn to the New Testament.
1: The second epistle of Paul to the Corinthians, chapter 6. We then, as workers together with him, also plead with you not to receive the grace of God in vain. For he says, "In an acceptable time I have heard you, and in the day of salvation I have helped you. Behold, now is the accepted time. Behold, now is the day of salvation. We give no offense in anything, that our ministry may not be blamed. But in all things we commend ourselves as ministers of God, in much patience, in tribulations, in needs, in distresses, in stripes, in imprisonments, in tumults, in labors, in sleeplessness, in fastings, by purity, by knowledge, by long-suffering, by kindness, by the Holy Spirit, by sincere love, by the word of truth, by the power of God, by the armor of righteousness on the right hand and on the left, by honor and dishonor, by evil report and good report, as deceivers and yet true, as unknown and yet well known, as dying and behold we live, as chastened and yet not killed, as sorrowful yet always rejoicing, as poor yet making many rich, as having nothing and yet possessing all things. O Corinthians, we have spoken openly to you. Our heart is wide open. You are not restricted by us, but you are restricted by your own affections. Now, in return for the same, I speak as to children, you also be open. Do not be unequally yoked together with unbelievers. For what fellowship has righteousness with lawlessness? And what communion has light with darkness? And what accord has Christ with Belial? Or what part has a believer with an unbeliever? And what agreement has the temple of God with idols? For you are the temple of the living God.

living God. As God has said, I will dwell in them and walk among them. I will be their God, and they shall be my people. Therefore come out from among them and be separate, says the Lord. Do not touch what is unclean, and I will receive you. I will be a father to you, and you shall be my sons and daughters, says the Lord Almighty.

You've been listening to the Word of God, today's reading of a section of the Holy Scriptures. All 66 books of Scripture are given by inspiration of God and are profitable for doctrine, for reproof, for correction, for instruction in righteousness, that the man of God may be perfect, thoroughly furnished unto all good works. A portion of the Word of God is read every 3 hours here on Radio 74.

Hello, and welcome to the ABCs of Prayer with Glenn Kuhn. Is prayer just the reciting of the Lord's Prayer, prayer beads, or repeating a prescribed prayer? Or is prayer much more than this? One of my favorite authors has expressed it this way: prayer is the opening of the heart to God as a friend. The late Glenn Kuhn learned much about prayer, and he reveals how to pray in this special radio series entitled The ABCs of Prayer. These programs were recorded 4 decades ago, and we apologize for the poor audio quality, but the excellent content is worth hearing. And now, Pastor Glenn Kuhn.

0: Thank you very much. Shall we pray? Dear Lord, just make me a nail, a humble, simple nail on the wall to hold your picture in its place. And we thank you in Jesus' name. Amen. This joy song is really creating an epidemic. We have just come from a church banquet in which at every place they have had a placemate with joy, joy, joy on it. The Lord wants his children to be happy. He wants us to find the joy of the Lord. Now, this study is given for this specific reason, that we may know how and engage in God's plan for increasing our faith so that we can receive increased blessings. These programs are not given to entertain, though we have the right to be happy in the Lord. They're given so that as we complete any one of these studies, we can practice immediately in our own lives what we have heard and studied together. So you'll do that, won't you? I don't know of any study that we're presenting that it is more important that we will go from this meeting with the idea of practicing. It may be a completely new format to many of us, but my friends, I assure you, under the power of the Holy Spirit, it's efficient, it's effective. How is faith increased? First, Jesus said in Mark 11:24, "What things soever you desire when you pray, believe that you receive them and you will have them." Believe that you receive them and you shall have them. We are also told in Hebrews 11:6 that without faith, it's impossible to please him. For he that cometh to God must believe that he is, and that he is a rewarder of them that diligently seek him. You see the prime importance of activated faith. But the question comes, how do I activate faith? Remember, first of all, that we already all have faith. In Romans 12, verse 3, it says, "God hath dealt to every man the measure of faith." So we all have some faith. But what we want to deal with in this hour is how this faith is activated by the Holy Spirit. And as the faith is activated, oh, the rewards are tremendous. And this is what the Lord wants to teach us. You remember the disciples came to Jesus. It's recorded in Luke 17, verse 5. They came to Jesus and they said, "Lord, increase our faith." We've studied through this question and this text for many years. The Lord impressed them to ask him to increase their faith, because faith can be increased. Faith can be strengthened. Faith can be built. How? Number one, Deuteronomy chapter 8, verse 2 says, "Thou shalt remember all the way the Lord thy God led thee." I have studied for years concerning this, and I have found from some of the most diligent Bible authors facts like this. The more we remember and say over in our hearts what God has done in the past, the more it strengthens our faith to receive what he's eager to give us in the present. In other words, God is always eager to give us. He's like a great radio station broadcasting his mercies. But do you know, unless you have a receiving set, you don't get it. So how do we get this receiving set? I remember many, many years ago when the radio first came on, almost as a little boy, how hard it was to get anything, but they've perfected them since. So God wants to perfect our faith. He wants our faith to increase. Now, this is how it's done. We say, "Lord, you did this for me in the past, and you're the same today, so you're going to do it for me today. You did this also in the past, so you'll do this for me today." Many years ago, I decided that in order for me to review the past, to strengthen my faith for the present and the future, that I would get a large cardboard, maybe 18 inches by 30, something like that, and I would draw columns down this cardboard. And I would title each column some classification of how God had in the past come to my rescue. One of the columns dealt with healings. I put down there under healings how when I was 6 years old, God instantly healed my mother, as I've mentioned to you before. He instantly healed my mother of valvular leakage of the heart. She was 42 years of age. As you've heard me say, she lived to be almost 102. And so I have the right to say, Lord, in this extreme situation, you came to our rescue. You will do the same today and in the future. You see how it increases faith? I remember how my wife, at the birth of our first child, Juanita, went through a horrible experience. And God brought her through. We were living at the time in the island of Trinidad. And we had moved to San Fernando, Trinidad, about 40 miles from Port of Spain. Some dear friends of ours, the Androses, lived in Port of Spain, and they knew a doctor that they considered a very efficient doctor in Port of Spain, and they said, we don't know of any good doctors in San Fernando, so Mrs. Kuhn, about 2 weeks before time for delivery, why don't you come and stay with us? The Androses were very, very gracious and hospitable. So my wife went into Port of Spain about 2 weeks before we expected the child to be born, and stayed with them for a couple weeks, and the child wasn't born. And my wife was getting lonesome there. I was over in San Fernando holding our own evangelistic meetings. She went to the doctor and she said, Doctor, would I be safe in making a little trip over for a date to where my husband is holding the meetings? Oh, he examined her. He said, you're perfectly safe. The child won't be born for several days yet. So she boarded a train, came over the 40, 45 miles. I didn't know she was coming. It was on a Sunday. She called me from the railroad station. She said, honey, I'm here. And the doctors told me everything is safe. So I've come to spend the night. And I said, you'll play for the meeting tonight then, won't you? So she played the piano for the meeting that night. We had a good gathering with the Lord. And then we retired. And I said to myself, it's Sunday. And had I known she was coming, I'd have fixed that slow leak in the tire. And I'd also have gotten a spare tire. My, I'm glad the doctor said that the child wouldn't be born for a few days. For the first thing in the morning, Monday morning, I'm going down and get a tire. I didn't have much money to get it with, by the way. And I'll get that slow leak fixed. Then I'll be safe no matter what happens. But you know, Job said the thing that he feared came upon him. That night about 1:30, my wife awakened me. She said, honey, I think we better start for Port of Spain. I believe the labor pains are coming. I seized my telephone and I tried to act as casual as I could so not to frighten her. I called the Androses back in Port of Spain and I said, my wife thinks she is now entering into labor. And I have a car with no spare tire. And as you know, it's Sunday. And I have a slow leak in one of the four tires that's on the car. I don't know whether I'll make it or not. They said, we'll meet you. Oh, I said, thank you so much. So we started on our way. We got perhaps 10 or 12 miles towards Port of Spain, and my wife said to me, my left hand wants to go up. I didn't know what it meant. She didn't either. So I put my right hand on her left hand, steered with my left hand, and with my heart, I cried to God. I didn't want her to know how concerned and troubled I was. In my heart, I said, oh, Lord, I don't know what it's about. We've never had an experience like this. Please come to our rescue. We drove another maybe 10, 12 miles, and she said, my other hand wants to go up. I said, put your right hand over the left, and I put my right hand over both, drove with the left hand. And with my heart, without letting her know how troubled I was, I said, oh, Lord, I don't know what it's all about, but you'll come to our rescue. Please come to our rescue. We went on maybe another 5 or 10 miles, and all at once, both arms went up rigidly into the air. She was there just like a board, just as stiff as a board. And I drove quickly under a dilapidated gas station top. And I said to the minister, who was local minister, who was going in with us, I said, would you run over to the house next door and call Port of Spain and be sure whether they're on their way? Tell them we're in trouble. And my wife settled down and began to breathe very heavily. But she didn't know me. I said in my heart, "Oh Lord, Lord, I'm in great trouble. Please come to my rescue." And just then, the Androses drove up with a car. I picked my wife bodily, didn't wait for anybody to help me. Walked right over to their car, they opened the back door, put her right in the back seat, climbed in with her, and asked my local minister if he would drive my car following. And my wife and I were in the back seat, and my wife was groaning. Pain and pain. I said, "Oh Lord, please come to our rescue." By the time we arrived at Port of Spain, I picked her right up, carried her right in the house. Mrs. Andros said, "Here's the bed, put her right in the bed." Laid her down in the bed. She called the doctor immediately, and he was half drunk. When he got there, before he even looked at my wife, he was mad because we'd awakened him there at 2:30 in the morning, or whatever it was. And then he examined her and he said, "The child is not going to be born for hours yet." And he was saying, "What did you bother me for?" And I cried to God and I said, "Lord, he's the same doctor that told my wife it was safe to go over to San Fernando. Lord, the baby might be born and he could be wrong again. Lord, please help him not to go." He sat around for a few minutes, went back in, examined my wife, and he said, "Oh, the baby is going to be born." I said, "Lord, that's it." He didn't know anything. Half drunk. But he said, "The baby, we'll have to use instruments." And I said, "Oh, God, help." A half-drunken doctor who has two strikeouts already, and now he's going to use instruments, he could deform my child. In my heart, I said, "Oh, Lord, help him not to. Help him not to. I don't know what to do." And the Lord gave me wisdom. I walked up to the doctor and I said, "Doctor, why do you have to?" He said, "She isn't conscious enough to use her pains." I said, "Would you mind if I walked up to her and I believe that I can talk with her and she'll be able to do it?" He said, "Go ahead." Blah. So with a prayer in my heart, I stepped up next to her and Mrs. Andros was next to her and I was crying out to God, "Lord, come to our rescue." And I talked to my wife and we delivered the baby. The doctor just came in the end of everything, just enough so to collect his fee, you know. And then immediately after the baby was born, my wife, something happened. She went into something. Her arms were extended and her legs and every muscle in the body was moving. And I said, "Sister Andros, what on earth is this?" She said, "I don't know." She said, "Looks to me like a convulsion." I said, "What's that?" And then finally, the activity, the tremendous activity, as though there were a thousand demons in her trying to tear her apart. All at once, she relaxed. And I looked down into her face and I said, "Mrs. Andros, she isn't breathing. Could she be dead?" She said, "Brother Coon, I think so." And just then, she began to breathe. Oh, I said, "Thank you, Lord, thank you." And then she went into another convulsion. A thousand demons, it seemed, were determined to shake her life to pieces. And then for an instant, no breath. "Mrs. Andros, do you think she's dead now?" "Brother Coon, I think so." And then, oh, the sweetest breathing. Oh, thank you, Lord. It continued for an hour, for another hour. And the doctor finally said, "This is it. She will either die or she will have completely lost her mind." I cried to the Lord, and then Pastor Andros, it was nearing daylight now, he called the ministers in Port of Spain, our friends. One by one they came in. They prayed for her. I want to tell you, when we met in that side room and prayed for my wife, very quietly, very calmly, with sweet assurance of faith, it was one of the sweetest occasions in my entire life. My wife had her last convulsion when we were through praying. Friends, today, that doctor is proven wrong. My wife is not merely alive, but praise the Lord, my wife's mind is so keen, she can remember today things that happened before that occasion that I can't even remember. "Thou shalt remember all the way the Lord thy God led thee." So I can come to the Lord and I say, "Lord, Back there when we were in trouble physically, you came to our rescue. Now, Lord, I have cancer. You will come to my rescue again till my work is done. Thou shalt remember all the way the Lord thy God led thee. My friends, I made another list. The head of the list on this big cardboard was cars. Every car we've ever owned has been a miracle. Don't you think we ought to say, Lord, thank you for giving us this car. It is a miracle from your hand. And thank you for this car. Let me share with you just two of the cars so you can see how God sends miracles and how we should remember what he's done in the past as a faith builder to reach out and accept his broadcasts. When my wife and I first went to Trinidad, we had both given up fairly good salaries. My wife was working in our headquarters in Tacoma Park, Washington, D.C. I was a minister in that area. When we went as missionaries, you can imagine how our salary was cut so far down. And we had not had time to save money, so we couldn't afford a car. So I rode a bicycle around and put on one of these helmets. You know, there in the island of Trinidad, the equator comes right near you. In fact, so close, I thought I stepped on it a couple times. It was hot. And the sun beats down. It seems like 150 degrees. And they told us that for the American, it just completely destroys his digestive system. So I was visiting for all I was worth and carrying this helmet around and sweating and taking three showers a day. And one night, my wife and I knelt down together, and we opened the Bible to the promise of Malachi 3, 10 to 12. If you bring all the tithes into the storehouse and prove me now herewith, saith the Lord of hosts, I will open you the windows of heaven. I said, Lord, would you please crack those windows a little? We need a car. If you see, we need one. You know what happened? Inside of 2 weeks, we received a check with which to make the first payment on a car. And the people who sent that check never knew a thing about the prayer we had prayed. We went down and bought a car. Now, we made a mistake. We should have claimed the promise of the Lord for wisdom as to what kind of a car to purchase. At that time, there weren't many cars that had the windows. They had curtains. So the fact that it was fairly reasonable, we bought one with curtains. And we learned later it was almost curtains for us. Because in Trinidad, the rain can fall, and you can go down the highway, you can go down the road, and you can see, just like you drew a line, all wet on one side and perfectly dry on the other. So we'd be traveling along with this car with curtains and begin to rain. I'd get out and put the curtains on. By the time I was through, the rain was through. Go a little farther, it's pretty hot. Take off the curtains, rain again. Back, put the curtains back on again. It was curtains. But at the end of every month, we were able to make the payment on that car. At the end of every month. And the worker said, how in the world do you do it? I'll tell you how we did it. We prayed earnestly, plus we ate everything that grew in the area. Some of the things we weren't accustomed to at all. We said, we're going to get accustomed. And the people brought in oranges. You know, they do it in the States too. If any of you question that people do it in the States, you look at our motorhome and you'll see piles of oranges. And they brought in mangoes. Anybody here ever eat a mango? I'd walk a mile for a mango. Bananas by the bunch. This made it possible to keep making payments on the car. And then our little baby Juanita was born, and that ruined our budget. I said to my wife, unless the Lord works America, we're going to have to lose the car. I took the car because we couldn't make the payment next month, unless there was some outstanding miracle. So I took my car up, the little old curtains, took it up to a petrol station. You know what that is? That's an English gasoline station. Took the car up, and I thought, I'll get a gallon or two. I didn't have much money. And the owner of the gasoline station was also the owner of a big automobile agency. And he happened that time to put the gas in my car. And he looked at my car and he said, you know, preacher, you ought not to have that car. And I thought, if he only knew, That's almost a prophecy. He said, now here's a car that you ought to have. And he pointed me to a whippet. How many of you have ever seen a whippet? They're built way up high, you know. And it had windows, glass windows. And I thought, oh my, if he only knew, only by the grace of God can I keep this. And now he's talking about the other. And he preached me a little sermon. Really, you ought to get rid of that car. And I thought, I think I'm in the process. And he said, now you can trade this car in for this lovely whippet. And right while he was putting the gas in, he was telling me how much you would allow on it. It was fantastic. And you know, it pays to listen to the Lord. It pays for preachers even to be quiet sometimes. And I was quiet. Isn't that amazing? And the Lord said to me, why don't you? I said, how? Ask him if you trade the car for his. In 3 months, you can straighten up your budget. Ask him if the first payment you make can be after 3 months. What? Lord, what are you doing? I said, sir, if I should accept of your offer, would you let me have 3 months before I make my first payment? He said, surely. I said, sold. I left old curtains, jumped into that big, beautiful whippet. Man alive, beautiful for those days. Drove home, ran into the house. I said, honey, would you like to come out and have a ride with me? She came out, look, she said, what's that? I said, that's our car. What do you mean? I told her the story. Let's go for a ride. I went down to see a photographer who had just accepted the wonderful message of God. And when he saw that, I said, I want you to see what we have, brother. He said, you know, there's a prophecy in Isaiah that's fulfilled concerning you. Isaiah 58, it says, you'll ride on the high places of the earth. He said, you're riding up high. I said, it's the Lord that did it, brother. It's the Lord. You know what, friends? I've only started the preface of 8 different ways by which the Holy Spirit wants to build faith in us. One is to say, Lord, you did this back there, you'll do it here. I made column after column after column, churches that God had given me, church schools that God had given me. Oh, all the wonderful things that God had bestowed. And I'd keep saying, Lord, you did that there. Thank you for it. You will always come to our rescue again. That's only 1 of 8. Another is to look away from circumstances in trouble. 2 Corinthians 4:18. Another is to talk faith when you don't feel like it. Romans 10:10. Another is to claim God's promises for all you're worth. And this is Numbers 23:19. And another is to lift up our hands and say, Lord, I deserve nothing, but through the merits of Jesus Christ, according to 1 Timothy 2:8, you've told me to lift up my hands. That means Jesus Christ is standing between your justice and my unworthiness. And through his merits, Lord, I'm claiming you did it before, you'll do it again. Jesus Christ the same yesterday, today, and forever. My friends, for nearly 30 years, I've been practicing these several ways by which the Holy Spirit wants to build our faith, increase our faith, strengthen our faith, so that our receiver will be strong enough to capture God's broadcast of gifts. I pray to the Lord that you dear ones who hear will not merely listen. I pray that you'll go home and say, that's what we want to do. My friends, I cannot describe to you what can happen in a human life as we go back over the solutions that God has provided in days gone by. The trouble with many Christians, we wade all over in problems. We think problems, we talk problems, we sing problems. I'm surprised that somebody hasn't done a song on the 7 last plagues. You know, I expect it most any time. Let's say, Lord, help me to fix my attention on Jesus Christ and what he's done. What do you say? Shall we pray? Our Father in heaven, our wonderful Savior, I thank you beyond words for what you've done when I would just fix my gaze on Jesus Christ and what you've done in the past and match it with what you will do today. Lord, may everyone in this audience and back home who's viewing this, may everyone say, Lord, help me enter to enter upon a new dimension of faith building. Thank you for hearing us in Jesus' name. Amen. And now, friends, until our next meeting together, may the Lord bless you and keep you. May the Lord cause his face to shine upon you and be gracious unto you. May the Lord lift up his countenance upon you and give you peace. Amen.
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1: I don't understand why the kids haven't called yet.
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1: But that means it's 11 back there. Maybe something's wrong. 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

Millions of people have been searching desperately for a missing quotation. No one living today has actually seen the original version, but it's referred to frequently. Some deny that the lines were ever written. I'll be back in a moment with the amazing facts about the mysterious missing text.

0: Hello, this is Joe Cruz in the Amazing Facts broadcast, facts which affect you. How strange it is, friends, that tradition often displaces authoritative truth in the minds of multitudes of sincere people. Statements have been repeated for years, finally are approved simply because the repetition has given a stamp of authority. Now, this is especially true in the field of religion. The average Christian, unfortunately, does very little study of the Bible for himself. His convictions have been formed by listening to his pastor or maybe some other Bible teacher explaining religion. Now, there's nothing wrong in giving attention to the preacher, but friends, we should put his preaching to the acid test of the Bible. This matter of eternal life is too important to trust to the interpretations of any other person. We're admonished to search the Scriptures and try the spirits. Notice this text in 1 Peter 3:15. Be ready always to give an answer to every man that asketh you a reason of the hope that is in you with meekness and fear. Now you put with that another text in Isaiah 8:20, to the law and to the testimony. If they speak not according to this word, it is because there is no light in them. Now listen, a truly spiritual pastor will urge his flock to study the Bible to test his message. No man's opinion is worth very much, not even the very best preachers. The fact is that leading theologians are drifting farther and farther away from that anchor of Bible truth. Thousands of men who occupy leading pulpits today have lost their faith in the historic Scriptures. For this reason, if for no other, the individual Christian should seek to know the Bible truth for himself, letting the Bible explain and interpret itself. He must always be able to give an answer for his beliefs and practices. The average church member can only defend his faith by saying, "Well, my preacher said it," or "My church teaches that way." It's amazing how much religion is taken for granted. You know, we should never explain our positions by simply saying the church says that this is the way it ought to be. We've got to have a Bible reason. Repeated practice through generations of time has ingrained some traditions, making them seem almost like inviolate truth. Some very common religious practices are not even found in the Bible at all. Oh, I know most people think they are. They've heard misquoted text and vague references, but the Bible statement itself is missing. And one of the strangest cases of this is in the observance of Sunday by millions of people. The missing text for observing the first day of the week has been the object of long search and long study. It's now acknowledged by leading church people and church men that no biblical authority exists for the practice at all. The familiar Ten Commandments do indeed set aside a day for worship and rest, but that day is Saturday, the seventh day of the week, not Sunday, the first day. Listen to the words of this law, friends, in Exodus 20, verses 8 to 11. Remember the Sabbath day to keep it holy. 6 days shalt thou labor and do all thy work, but the seventh day is the Sabbath of the Lord thy God. In it thou shalt not do any work. Now notice, friends, it says plainly the seventh day is a Sabbath. I'm sure that every listener today agrees that Saturday is indeed the day specified here. The calendar on your wall right now will confirm that fact. Saturday is the seventh day of the week. How strange, then, that so many are keeping a different day than the one God specified. They're keeping the first day of the week, not the seventh day of the week. What's the explanation for this? Friends, here's a perfect example of church members taking tradition without searching the Bible for themselves. Now, we're certainly interested in knowing for sure which day Jesus observed as a Sabbath. We won't consider our own convenience in this question at all either. If Jesus kept Wednesday holy, then you and I ought to be keeping that very same day, friends. If he commanded the observance of Tuesday, then we should be willing to make that our Sabbath. Personally, I'm not particular which day it is, so long as I know that it's the one that he blessed and the one that he kept. Now, our purpose today is to approach the Word of God with just one unbiased, sincere desire. And that is to find the truth on this question and to know for sure which day is holy. In other words, what day did Jesus observe? Well, the answer is found in Luke 4:16. It says he came to Nazareth where he'd been brought up, and as his custom was, he went into the synagogue on the Sabbath day and stood up for to read. Now, because most of the Christian world keeps Sunday, the first day of the week, as a day of rest, we're going to investigate the Bible authority for this practice. If the Scripture indeed teaches Sunday keeping, then certainly we ought to be in the forefront to stand right with it. It's only fair and honest that we give careful study to every mention of the first day of the week in the New Testament before making any decision. Now, there are only 8 references to Sunday in the whole Bible, and we'll consider them separately. And if there's any authority, it's bound to appear in one of these scriptures. All right, let's begin reading first from Mark chapter 16, verse 9. Now, when Jesus was risen early the first day of the week, he appeared first to Mary Magdalene, out of whom he'd cast 7 devils. Now, friends, here we have the simple historical account of the resurrection of Jesus on the first day of the week. The crucifixion, as we know, took place on Friday afternoon, and then Jesus rested in the tomb over the Sabbath. And early on the first day of the week, Sunday, he rose from the grave. This forms the basis for the observance of Easter Sunday. Mary was one of the first, you remember, to discover that he was risen when she came there looking for him early on that day. Now look at verses 1 and 2 of that same chapter 16. And when the Sabbath was past, Mary Magdalene and Mary the mother of James and Salome had bought sweet spices that they might come and anoint him. And very early in the morning, the first day of the week, they came into the sepulchre at the rising of the sun. Now there's an interesting thing about this text, friends, and that is it contains no intimation that Sunday was to be a special day of rest. The Sabbath was past when the first day of the week came, making it very plain to see that Sabbath and Sunday are 2 different days altogether. But now, let's turn to Luke 23, 54-56. And that day was the preparation, and the Sabbath drew on. And the women also, which came with him from Galilee, followed after, and beheld the sepulchre, and how his body was laid. And they returned, and prepared spices and ointments, and rested the Sabbath day according to the commandments. Now upon the first day of the week, very early in the morning, they came unto the sepulchre, bringing the spices which they had prepared, and certain others with them. Now here again we simply have a reference to the events of that resurrection day. The women came to see the body of Jesus on Friday afternoon, and then they came back, they went back to their homes to prepare these spices for the actual burial. And then notice what they did the next day, Saturday. It says, they rested the Sabbath day according to the commandment. And of course, according to the commandment, the 7th day is a Sabbath. So these women knew nothing about any change of the Sabbath. They saved their work until the Sabbath was past, and then they came early the first day of the week to prepare his body for burial. Now please remember that this account was written about 35 years afterward, giving plenty of time for any change of the Sabbath to be known by everybody. But of course, there was no change. Under the inspiration of the Holy Spirit, the gospel writers would have made very clear any new institution in the matter of Sabbath observance. And since all the gospels contain the same consistent record of faithful seventh-day Sabbath keeping, there's absolutely no intimation of any first-day observance. Now let's turn to the 4th mention of the first day of the week in the New Testament, and we find that in Matthew 28:1. In the end of the Sabbath, as it began to dawn toward the first day of the week, came Mary Magdalene and the other Mary to see the sepulchre. Now, we should never forget that when the resurrection day came, the Sabbath was already ended. Still, there's no evidence that Sunday is to be kept holy. In fact, here we have just a simple historical statement about it and nothing more. So we move on to our next text in John 20, verse 1. The first day of the week cometh Mary Magdalene early, when it was yet dark, unto the sepulchre, and seeth the stone taken away from the sepulchre. Now here we have another narrative record of the coming of Mary to that tomb early on Sunday morning, very similar to the other texts we've already considered. Still, no evidence here for Sunday keeping. Now let's continue our honest search for Bible evidence. So we go on to the next text, and we find that in John 20, verse 19. Then the same day at evening, being the first day of the week, when the doors were shut, where the disciples were assembled for fear of the Jews, came Jesus, and stood in the midst, and saith unto them, Peace be unto you. Now I know that this verse has often been misinterpreted to mean that the disciples were meeting to honor the resurrection of Jesus. But the truth of the matter is, friends, that those disciples didn't even believe that Jesus had been raised when they were meeting in the afternoon of that resurrection day. It was Sunday afternoon, just after the resurrection, in the early morning of that day, and they were assembled, it says here, in great fear behind locked doors for fear of the Jews. You see, the rumor had been circulated that the disciples had stolen away the body of the Lord. No wonder they were terrified and meeting up there to draw comfort and strength from each other. But now let's read the text to show that they really did not believe that the Master had been raised at all. And this is found in Mark 16, 11, and 13, and 14. And they, when they had heard that he was alive and had been seen of her, believed not. And they went and told it unto the residue, neither believed they them. Afterward he appeared unto the 11 as they sat at meat, and upbraided them with their unbelief and hardness of heart, because they believed not them which had seen him after he was risen. Well, now, friends, you can see here how utterly mistaken we would be to say the disciples were celebrating some joyful memorial of the resurrection. They would not even believe until Jesus himself came in there and appeared personally and invited them to feel the scars in his side. Now, I've heard it said that Jesus always met with his disciples on the first day of the week after he rose from the dead. But the scriptures reveal quite a different story. John 20, verse 26, tells us that after 8 days he appeared again to the 11. Obviously, this could not mean the following Sunday, as some would have us believe. At least we have no full evidence to show that that was the case. And then the third time of his appearance is mentioned in John 20, verse 14, and there's no mention of which day of the week it is. He just came there and found them fishing on the sea and told them to come to shore and meet him. So we're sure it wasn't any holy day at all, because they were out there fishing. The seventh mention of the first day of the week is found in 1 Corinthians 16, 1 and 2. Now, concerning the collection for the saints, as I've given order to the churches of Galatia, even so do ye. Upon the first day of the week, let every one of you lay by him in store, as God hath prospered him, that there be no gatherings when I come. Now, some people have believed this to be the record of a church gathering with a regular offering being taken. But closer examination shows it's not a religious meeting at all. Paul was sending men who could pick up their contribution to take to Jerusalem. Food, clothing, or money, no doubt. And Paul wrote ahead to tell the Corinthian believers to lay aside whatever they could give and have it ready when they would come. The supplies, of course, were for those famine-stricken believers up in Jerusalem. Please note, though, that other translations say, lay by in store. This was not something that was to be done in taking a collection at a meeting. They were simply to store up at home whatever they could afford from the profits of their business, and then later it would be picked up. In no sense can it be inferred that there was a religious meeting held or any kind of an offering taken. Well, there's only one other text in the New Testament that mentions the first day of the week, and by the way, it's the only one that was a religious meeting, and we'll talk about that in our next broadcast.
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0: 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Round the clock. 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
1: Dora, why are you sitting here all by yourself while everybody else is playing soccer?
2: I'm mad.
1: Yeah? Who is it this time?
2: God.
1: God? You're mad at God? Can you do that?
2: I don't see why not. He knows what I'm thinking, so he already knows I'm mad at him.
1: What did he do?
2: It's not what he did, it's what he didn't do.
1: You're mad at God for something he didn't do? There's a switch. What didn't he do?
2: He didn't save my cat.
1: Perky?
2: Yes, Perky died. He got sick, and I prayed and prayed for him to get better, and he didn't. He just got sicker and sicker, and then...
1: Oh, Dora, I'm so sorry.
2: So you can forget about all those things I said about prayer. Prayer doesn't work. God doesn't listen.
1: You don't mean that.
2: I do. What good is it to pray if what you want doesn't happen?
1: Remember what the pastor said in church last week? He said that sometimes in this bad world, bad things happen. Even when we pray for good things, that's when we're supposed to ask God to help us be happy again.
2: Well, I don't feel like praying.
1: Then I think you should just sit here and remember Perky. When you feel better, you can pray and thank God for the happy times you had with that silly cat. Remember when he jumped off the table and landed on your dad's foot?
2: Yeah, I remember. And when he used to sleep on my pillow at night, his purring kept me awake. And I remember when he... Hey, Carlos, thank you.
1: Don't thank me.
3: Jesus wants to be our friend. He's interested in everything we do and longs to be included in our lives. He has placed in our hearts a desire to share our deepest secrets and brightest hopes with Him. This program was brought to you by the Children's Ministries Department of the General Conference of Seventh-day Adventists.

0: The devastating impact of large earthquakes in different parts of the world is something we've seen far too often. Earthquakes are an unfortunate part of the world in which we live. But why do we have them? Stay tuned.
1: An earthquake is caused ordinarily when one rock body rubs against another along a fault zone.
0: This is Science, Scripture, and Salvation, a Creation Radio Journal. I'm Chris O'Brien with the Institute for Creation Research. Without warning, you hear a loud rumbling. Suddenly, the ground beneath your feet starts shaking. Roads buckle while power lines and trees are brought down in a twisted, mangled mess. A major earthquake is a terrifying thing that is not soon forgotten by those who are affected by it. But what causes our world to travail like this? Don't you get shaken up. Stay tuned for the next 15 minutes as we size up earthquakes and uncover some fascinating facts about the ground beneath our feet. So, what causes our Earth to quake? ICR geologist Bill Hoche explains.
1: An earthquake is caused ordinarily when one rock body rubs against another along a fault zone, and the vibrations that reach the surface we call an earthquake. Earthquakes can come in all sizes. We measure them on a logarithmic scale. In other words, an 8.0 magnitude quake is 10 times more intense than a 7.0, and a 7.0 10 times more intense than a 6.0, etc. Earthquakes can occur at shallow depths, right near the surface. They can occur all the way down to a depth of the deepest recorded, I believe, is around 640 kilometers in the Earth.
0: ICR geologist Dr. Andrew Snelling.
2: Earthquakes occur as a result of rocks moving and breaking. Sometimes under the ground, and it's covered up by the soil. People can't see it, but there are cracks in the rocks. And in certain parts of the world where the Earth's surface is still adjusting to the catastrophic upheavals of Noah's flood, and it's still settling down again, there's still a lot of stress and strain in the Earth's rocks, surface rocks. And where there are cracks, sometimes the rocks are moving in opposite directions on either side of these cracks. We call them faults.
0: ICR geophysicist Dr. John Baumgartner tells us that the rocks along these fault lines do not fit together evenly, but are interlocked like a jigsaw puzzle. He says once enough stress builds up, the rocks will move and the ground will quake.
3: The surface is somewhat jagged, and there are rough pieces of rock on either side that dig into the other side and allow the fault to remain locked. But once the stress reaches a certain level, these jagged spots start to break. And when one breaks, it allows more stress to fall on the next point that's holding the fault closed. With that additional stress, that point can break. And so it's like dominoes falling. It just all of a sudden, all of these points, sometimes called asperities, break, and you have a jump in the location of the fault, one side relative to the other. So in a few seconds, you can have the fault slip by several feet or even tens of feet.
0: Dr. Snelling.
2: You can imagine you get a piece of wood and you snap it. You hear the noise and the wood moves, and there's a lot of energy given off for both the sound and as movement and vibration. And so what happens is those vibrations, when the rocks snap, travel through the ground. And so the ground surface starts going up and down as this energy gets transmitted, travels along through the rocks. And some of that energy goes deep inside the earth, and it goes so far with the vibration. Vibrations travel all the way through the earth and out the other side.
0: So, we understand that stresses on rocks along fault zones are what cause earthquakes. But to break it down even further, we need to ask why there's such instability in the earth. Bill Hoche says the earthquakes we feel today may be residual effects from a much bigger upheaval that occurred during Noah's flood. This upheaval was so powerful that it involved the breakup of what's known as global tectonic plates.
1: The flood began with a huge earthquake. Sounds like a global earthquake even in Genesis 7:11, when it says that all the fountains of the great deep were burst open in a single day. That's a lot of catastrophe going on, apparently, on a worldwide basis. when we look at the distribution of earthquakes around the Earth, you plot them on a map and you see an amazing pattern. They outline tectonic plates of the Earth.
0: Dr. Baumgartner describes some of the devastation caused by the breaking up of the Earth's crust during the period of the flood.
3: The flood involved dramatic tectonic upheaval, and all the high mountains we have today are a product of this tectonic catastrophe that unfolded during the flood. And this catastrophe involved the opening of the entire Atlantic Ocean that we have today, the Indian Ocean, with these blocks of continent moving by thousands of miles in a matter of a few weeks' time. So that involved huge stresses, huge amounts of deformation, and no doubt massive earthquakes as that was occurring.
0: But, as Dr. Snelling points out, the speed at which these tectonic plates moved during the flood is much faster than the rate at which they're moving today.
2: In the past, these plates moved at speeds during the flood of meters per second. Now they're only moving at speeds of centimeters per year. Much, much slower. But even at centimeters per year, over 50, 100 years, you'll have movement of 3, 4, 10, 15, 20 feet on either side of the fault lines. And so the strain builds up as the rock along the fault line can't move apart because they're stuck together. Suddenly they get to the point where they snap. And that's the major means of most of those earthquakes being caused. These large plates of the Earth's surface rocks we call the crust that are moving against one another.
0: Throughout history, earthquakes have been responsible for the loss of millions of lives. According to the United States Geological Survey's official records, the deadliest one occurred in China in 1556, where 830,000 people perished. The second deadliest was the 2004 underwater earthquake in Southeast Asia, which resulted in a devastating tsunami. Nearly 300,000 people died in this catastrophe. Of course, Asia is not the only place where powerful earthquakes strike. The biggest measured North American shakeup was in 1964, when Alaska was struck with a 9.2 magnitude earthquake. In California, San Francisco was hit by a major earthquake in 1906, which ruptured 296 miles of the San Andreas fault line. Bill Hoche tells us of other remarkable and terrifying things that can take place when large earthquakes occur.
1: For example, the 1872 Owens Valley earthquake in California. There was about 15 feet of movement along that fault zone, but along the flanks of the Sierras, this is the Eastern Sierras now, sheets of flame were issuing from the sides of the mountain. And we know that this happens today in large earthquakes. When you move that material, all that shaking can release methane gas, and it can actually exit from the earth. And with that friction, it can ignite, and you can actually get flames from the earth. Isn't that wild? Sand and water also was issued from some of the cracks in other places. So there were cracks that opened up and flames issued from the earth. Imagine that kind of thing. The Mississippi Valley New Madrid earthquake, 1811-1812. This is recognized as North America's largest earthquake. Of course, it was before there was seismograph stations that were built up. So we don't have actual measurements to verify that. But by all accounts, this is recognized as probably North America's largest earthquake. Fissures opened up hundreds of feet long, 20 to 30 feet wide. Water and sand, again, were issued from these openings, just squirting out of the earth. The Mississippi River even ran backwards for a time. Because the earth was rocking so much, it can cause water to move like it does in a tsunami, except here you're in a river situation. So the water was just sloshing around. That's what was going on. It was able to overcome gravity for a time. The normal flow of the river was reversed.
0: Interestingly, we also find records of earthquake activity in biblical history.
1: It seems like all the major events in history, in biblical history, which I believe is the same as earth history, are marked by large earthquakes. For example, the death of Christ was accompanied by a large earthquake. The resurrection of Christ was accompanied by a different earthquake. There was the Amos earthquake referred to in that book of the Bible. Some people think that this is what began the school of the prophets in Israel, a big earthquake in the days of Amos. And even the book of Zechariah talks about it a few hundred years later,
0: And Scripture even warns us of upcoming earthquakes.
1: Future events are certainly going to be marked with earthquakes. In fact, the book of Revelation speaks about the ultimate earthquake in which not only the earth, but the heavens also will shake. And we can think of this as a kind of cosmic shakedown. Now, the question that people sometimes have is the intensity of earthquakes and their frequency increasing over, say, the past few decades? Because we know in Matthew 24 that Jesus predicts his second coming will be accompanied by earthquakes, doesn't it? Earthquakes in diverse places like birth pangs building in intensity is the kind of picture I get as that day approaches.
0: So we understand from Scripture that a sign of Christ's coming will be increased earthquake activity in different parts of the world. But isn't this happening now?
1: Have we seen that increase in earthquakes yet? No, we certainly haven't. It seems like when we look at the intensity and frequency of large earthquakes over the last several decades, we do not have an indication yet that there's been an increase. What we do have is an increase in the reporting. We have a worldwide media today that reports these things instantly when they occur. But earthquakes do not seem to be increasing in intensity. If anything, they're slightly decreasing.
0: Although we haven't seen a recent increase in the number of earthquakes worldwide, this phenomenon could begin at any moment, and we still do not know how soon Christ will return again. Dr. Snelling says it's wise to be ready, because that day is approaching.
2: When we think about these things, it should remind us that we all have to give an account to God, that He's going to come one day and there's going to be a time of reckoning. And if we don't know the Lord Jesus Christ as our Savior, if we haven't acknowledged God as our Creator, as our Maker, and have turned over our lives to Him in repentance for the wrong and rebellion against Him and accept the free offer of salvation through Jesus Christ, then we're warned we're going to suffer as a result of this judgment. But if we've put our faith in Him, just like Noah had built the ark and was rescued, then Jesus Christ is our ark, and He's going to rescue us from God's judgment to come. And so it's a good time to remind people, when we talk about earthquakes, to make sure your lives are in order before God, that you have confessed your sin and turned to God and asked for the salvation He freely gives through Jesus Christ, our ark of salvation, our ark of rescue, who will carry us through the judgment to come and rescue us from these devastating earthquakes, which He says will come in the last days and at the time of His return in judgment.
0: As our program comes to a close, we hope that you've been encouraged. It's our desire at ICR to show that the Bible can be trusted, both historically and scientifically, and to give facts that will build your faith. As Christians, we need to understand the scientific basis for our beliefs. We pray that this program will aid you in your discovery of science and the Bible. You know, most people aren't aware that today there are thousands of scientists that are convinced of the truth of biblical creation and not evolution. Our non-denominational ministry aims to restore and strengthen the Genesis foundations of the Christian faith. 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Science, Scripture, and Salvation, a Creation Radio Journal, is a production of ICR. For the Institute for Creation Research, I'm Chris O'Brien. Thanks for tuning in.

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0: Welcome to today's reading from the Bible, the Word of God. 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
1: Psalm 109, to the chief musician, a psalm of David. Do not keep silent, O God of my praise, for the mouth of the wicked and the mouth of the deceitful have opened against me. They have spoken against me with a lying tongue. They have also surrounded me with words of hatred and fought against me without a cause. In return for my love, they are my accusers, but I give myself to prayer. Thus they have rewarded me evil for good and hatred for my love. Set a wicked man over him, and let an accuser stand at his right hand. When he is judged, let him be found guilty, and let his prayer become sin. Let his days be few, and let another take his office. Let his children be fatherless, and his wife a widow. Let his children continually be vagabonds and beg. Let them seek their bread also from their desolate places. Let the creditor seize all that he has, and let strangers plunder his labor. Let there be none to extend mercy to him, nor let there be any to favor his fatherless children. Let his posterity be cut off, and in the generation following let their name be blotted out. Let the iniquity of his fathers be remembered before the Lord, and let not the sin of his mother be blotted out. Let them be continually before the Lord, that he may cut off the memory of them from the earth, because he did not remember to show mercy, but persecuted the poor and needy man, that he might even slay the broken in heart. As he loved cursing, so let it come to him. As he did not delight in blessing, so let it be far from him. As he clothed himself with cursing, as with his garment, so let it enter his body like water and like oil into his bones. Let it be to him like the garment which covers him, and for a belt with which he girds himself continually. Let this be the Lord's reward to my accusers, and to those who speak evil against my person. But you, O God, the Lord, deal with me for your name's sake, because your mercy is good, deliver me. For I am poor and needy, and my heart is wounded within me. I am gone like a shadow when it lengthens. I am shaken off like a locust. My knees are weak through fasting, and my flesh is feeble from lack of fatness. I also have become a reproach to them. When they look at me, they shake their heads. Help me, O Lord my God. O save me according to your mercy, that they may know that this is your hand, that you, Lord, have done it. Let them curse, but you bless. When they arise, let them be ashamed, but let your servant rejoice. Let my accusers be clothed with shame, and let them cover themselves with their own disgrace as with a mantle. I will greatly praise the Lord with my mouth. Yes, I will praise him among the multitude, for he shall stand at the right hand of the

needs, in distresses, in stripes, in imprisonments, in tumults, in labors, in sleeplessness, in fastings, by purity, by knowledge, by long-suffering, by kindness, by the Holy Spirit, by sincere love, by the word of truth, by the power of God, by the armor of righteousness on the right hand and on the left, by honor and dishonor, by evil report and good report, as deceivers and yet true, as unknown and yet well known, as dying and behold we live, as chastened and yet not killed, as sorrowful yet always rejoicing, as poor yet making many rich, as having nothing and yet possessing all things. O Corinthians, we have spoken openly to you. Our heart is wide open. You are not restricted by us, but you are restricted by your own affections. Now, in return for the same, I speak as to children, you also be open. Do not be unequally yoked together with unbelievers. For what fellowship has righteousness with lawlessness? And what communion has light with darkness? And what accord has Christ with Belial? Or what part has a believer with an unbeliever? And what agreement has the temple of God with idols? For you are the temple of the living God. As God has said, I will dwell in them and walk among them. I will be their God, and they shall be my people. Therefore come out from among them and be separate, says the Lord. Do not touch what is unclean, and I will receive you. I will be a father to you, and you shall be my sons and daughters, says the Lord Almighty.

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All 66 books of Scripture are given by inspiration of God and are profitable for doctrine, for reproof, for correction, for instruction in righteousness, that the man of God may be perfect, thoroughly furnished unto all good works. 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
1: Hello, friends. Would you like to hear an amazing fact? One of the most ingenious and daring escapes ever achieved took place in 1979. Two families, with eight members in total, escaped the oppressive country of communist East Germany by crossing the border to West Germany in a homemade hot air balloon. After two previous failed attempts and near capture, the determined Strelzik and Witzel families tried again. On September 16, the four adults and four children wedged into a 15-square-foot steel and rope basket. Using a homemade flamethrower, they filled a balloon that they had secretly made on a sewing machine with about 1,435 square yards of different colored fabric. At 2 in the morning, with a glowing balloon towering 100 feet above them, the gondola rose above East Germany, and it drifted for 11 miles in 30 minutes, carrying the family over the Iron Curtain to freedom, where they safely touched down in West Germany's Bavaria. You know, the Bible tells of another eight people that floated to freedom. Stay with us, and we're going to learn more on this edition of Bible Answers Live.
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1: Hi, listening friends. 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That number is 800-GOD-SAYS. That's 800-463-7297. We are also streaming the program, and soon we're going to be on some network stations. These are pilot programs that we've just recently moved into our new studio. If you want to see what it looks like, you can go to the Doug Batchelor Facebook page or the Amazing Facts Facebook page, and you'll see the studio as it unfolds and comes together. My name is Doug Batchelor.
2: My name is John Ross. Good evening, friends, and Pastor Doug, as we always do, let's start the program with prayer. Dear Father, we thank you that we have this opportunity to open up your word and study together. And Father, we recognize the Bible is your book. And in order for us to correctly understand it, we need the Holy Spirit. So we ask for the Holy Spirit to be with us here in the studio and be with those who are listening wherever they might be, in their car or at home. We just pray for your blessing. In Jesus' name, amen.
1: Amen.
2: Well, Pastor Doug, you opened the program talking about an amazing escape. It's always exciting to read about the commitment and the hard work of people wanting freedom, and finally families working together. I understand there were situations where they were sort of on the radar screen of the authorities. They began to suspect something, and so they had to sew this hot air balloon in secret, and they were able to bring fabric together. It was just an incredible feat, but it worked for them. They actually floated over to West Germany.
1: Yeah, and just the commitment and the danger, not only the danger of possibly being caught and imprisoned, but the danger of dying. Mm-hmm. I mean, at one point, their balloon caught on fire when they were igniting it, and they had to calmly put it out with a fire extinguisher. So, yeah, it's just an amazing story, and it's obvious that they had some divine help in getting across mm-hmm. the border. But when I thought about those eight people floating to freedom, it made me think about a time in the Bible. You can read in 1 Peter chapter 3, verse 20. When once the divine long-suffering waited in the days of Noah, while the ark was being prepared, in which a few, that is, eight souls, were saved through water. They didn't float up on the air. They floated up on the water. You can read in Genesis 7:17, the flood continued 40 days on the earth. The waters increased and bore up the ark, and it rose high above the earth, until ultimately those waters covered the highest mountains. You know, the Bible tells us in the book of Matthew, Jesus is giving some prophecies about the second coming. And he says in Matthew chapter 24, and you can read in verse 37, but as the days of Noah were, so also will the coming of the Son of Man be. For as in the days before the flood, they were eating and drinking and marrying and giving in marriage until the day that Noah entered the ark, and they did not know until the flood came and took them all away, so will the coming of the Son of Man be. Talks about how the world has become so preoccupied with just selfish pursuits and earthly pursuits. Nobody was thinking about God, that the flood kind of took them all by surprise. And Jesus said, it's going to be that way again, just before the second coming. And we're seeing that in the world today. Not only did Jesus say it would be like the days of Noah, in Luke chapter 17, he says it's also going to be like the days of Lot and the, you know, the immorality and the perversion. And that you see back in the story of Lot is going to be replicated in the last days. And I think we're seeing that prophecy fulfilled right now. So how do you get ready for... The Bible says the world will not be destroyed next time with a flood, but it's going to be a fire.
2: Mm-hmm.
1: How do you survive that? We've got a free offer that talks about how to be rescued from that calamity.
2: Our study guide is entitled Rescue from Above, and we'll be happy to send this to anyone who calls and asks. It's a free phone call. The number to call is 800-835-6747, and you can ask for our Amazing Facts study guide. It's entitled Rescue from Above. We'll send it to you for free. If you're outside of North America, we encourage you to take a look at our website, just amazingfacts.org, and you'll be able to read the study guide right there. Again, it's called Rescue from Above. Well, we're ready to go to the phone lines. We've got our first caller this evening. We've got George listening from New Jersey or North Jersey. George, welcome to the program.
3: Yes, North Jersey, where we've had a lot of snow lately, you know what I mean?
1: Yeah, and thanks for calling.
3: Yes, good evening, pastors. Yeah, I was looking at Isaiah, reading some of Isaiah chapter 2. The first four verses of that chapter talks about something to pass in the latter days. And it kind of seems like it's talking about the new earth, but then it says latter days. So I wonder how you would interpret that. I know some premillennialists who believe that the reign of Christ is on the earth would interpret that as the millennial age, you know.
1: Mm-hmm.
3: But I know you don't teach that or believe that. And Isaiah has a lot of I've asked some questions before to you about Isaiah, and has some passages seem very difficult at times, you know, as to when they take place.
1: Right.
3: So if you can enlighten me on that, on those first four verses of second chapter of Isaiah.
1: Okay, well, for our friends listening, George, I'm going to read a few of those verses. We always know that a lot of our folks are kind of working or cooking in the kitchen. And when I left home, Karen was cooking up a storm. And sometimes they're driving down the road. So we want to just read this. The word that Isaiah, the son of Amoz, saw concerning Judah and Jerusalem. Now it will come to pass in the latter days that the mountain of the Lord's house will be established on the top of the mountains and shall be exalted above the hills, and all nations shall flow to it. And many people shall come and say, come, let us go up to the mountain of the Lord, to the house of the God of Jacob. He will teach us his ways, and we will walk in his paths. For out of Zion shall go forth the law and the word of the Lord from Jerusalem. Well, let's just pause right there for a minute. Now, Isaiah, I think, is giving what you would call a dual prophecy here. First of all, during the time of Christ, with the ministry of Christ, the message of truth was not just for the Jews. It was for all nations. And so this is a prophecy that when it talks about all nations flowing to the house of the Lord, when Jesus walked out of the temple and he said, your house has left you desolate, and the earthly sanctuary was ultimately destroyed, Christ said, destroy this temple made with hands. I will make one without hands. And he spoke of his body, the church. After the outpouring of the Holy Spirit, Christ began to build up another spiritual house. Peter said, we are living stones in that house. Ephesians chapter 2 says, we are being built up into a house, a dwelling place for God. And so this was in part a prophecy that now the gospel, the pure gospel about Jesus, would be exalted where all nations could see it and they would flow to it. So there's a spiritual analogy there. But quite literally, at the end of the millennium, when God brings the new Jerusalem down to earth and all the wicked are destroyed, the knowledge of the Lord will cover the earth, the Bible says, and Isaiah says that actually, and all people will flow unto God. And it tells us that the Lord God is the temple in it. And so I think this prophecy will literally be fulfilled when the kingdom of God fills the earth. And people from every tribe and nation that have accepted Christ will flow to the Lord. Any thoughts on that?
3: Yes, some of these prophecies seem to be spiritual then literal, right? They seem to be a combined thing sometimes.
1: Yeah, there's several places you'll find what they call a dual prophecy. Let me give you a quick example because this comes up sometimes. In Matthew 24, the disciples come to Jesus and they said, when will this be? The destruction of Jerusalem and the destruction of the temple and the second coming. And he combines his whole answer into one soliloquy he gives there in Matthew 24 and Mark 13. Part of it's talking about when the temple would be destroyed by the Romans, but it's a dual prophecy that talks about a final assault on God's people before the second coming. So you've got several examples of these dual prophecies in the Bible. Well, I hope that helps a little bit, George. Appreciate your calling in, and probably ought to head to another caller.
2: Okay, we got Amanda listening from Texas. Amanda, welcome to the program.
4: Hi, thank you.
1: Thank you for calling.
4: Yes. Well, my question is about the description of Jesus in Revelation chapter 1, verse 14 through 15. But the description of him in the Bible is totally different from the portrait that people have of him. Wouldn't that be deceiving everybody?
1: Well, what description in the Bible? You mean this one?
4: It's in Revelation.
1: Right. Yeah, this is a description of Christ in heaven. I don't think it's telling us exactly what Jesus looked like on earth. Where's the prophecy, Pastor Ross, in Daniel, where it also says, I saw he's it kind of describes the Lord, and I think maybe Daniel 7 is another description of Jesus, or God anyway. And it describes God in this glorified state. But I don't know if that's telling us, you know, he was 6 feet tall and he had brown eyes or blue eyes or anything like that.
2: I think the verse you're referring to is Daniel chapter 10, verse 6. Again, a very similar description that you find in Revelation 1:14.
1: Yeah.
2: Talks about eyes as flames of fire and feet like beryl or brass in the fire. Of course, this is a symbolic representation of Jesus. Here you got a picture of a sword coming out of his mouth, a sharp two-edged sword. Well, that, of course, is symbolic. Revelation is a symbolic book. So I don't think you can take the description that you find in Revelation chapter 1 and say, well, that's exactly what Jesus looks like now in heaven. There's a lot of symbolism in the book of Revelation.
1: Yeah, so Amanda, when it talks about the sword coming out of Jesus' mouth, you probably understand that's a symbol. Because the Bible says the word of God is sharper than any two-edged sword. So we know that Jesus has the word in his mouth. His eyes are like a flame of fire because he sees and knows all things. It says his hair is like pure wool because it says our sins will be whiter than wool. He's pure. And so I think there's a lot of analogies in the description. But he will be visible and he will be a glorious being when we see him in the second coming. You know, one of the big mysteries, there's only one very dubious description, a physical description of Jesus in history, and it's what they call an apocryphal writing, meaning that, you know, somebody probably manufactured it, but it's supposed to be the description of a Roman soldier that he gave of Jesus. But and that's where I think a lot of artists get this conception of he's got, you know, hazel hair and brown eyes, and he's, 6 feet tall or medium build, and yeah, I don't think we can count on that.
4: So would it be wrong to even have that portrait? Like, because that's what a lot of people go to is that portrait.
1: Yeah, you know, there's a risk. As I travel around the world, and I'm sure this is true with Pastor Ross, when I go to India, it's very interesting. They have a very Indian picture of Jesus, and you see it in the artwork there, the Indian Christians. Mm-hmm. And when I go to Africa, I see a more African picture of Jesus. And when I go to the Pacific Islands, I see a more Polynesian description of Jesus. So everyone sort of, you know, superimposes some of their ideas on what they think Jesus looks like. But we got to be careful with those pictures because the Bible warns us against idolatry, which could be a statue. It could be a picture.
4: Yeah. Yeah. In Deuteronomy, right?
1: Yeah. Well, in Exodus and Deuteronomy and even Revelation, guard against idols and images.
4: Yeah. Okay.
1: So, well, I hope that helps a little bit. Hey, we thank you very much, Amanda. And we got to keep in mind that God is more glorious than anything we can imagine.
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5: Thanks for having me, Doug and Gene. My question is, how come you never really see any wedding ceremonies in the Old Testament? For example, when Jacob married Rebecca or Isaac got married.
1: Yeah, well, you do see a wedding ceremony, and not so much the ceremony, but you know, there. Yeah, I guess it's a wedding ceremony with Jacob and Leah. Talks about the days of the wedding feast. And you don't see one with Isaac. Isaac's a very unusual account where it tells us that basically Abraham contracted for a wife. He sent the dowry. Eliezer picked up Rebecca from the land of Haran, brought her back. Isaac knew his wife was en route. And when he met her, says he took her to his mother's tent. Of course, at that point, his father is like 140 years old because Isaac was 40 when he got married. So Abraham's got to be 140 mm-hmm. years old. So he didn't have a big celebration, I don't know. That says he took her to his mother's tent and she became his wife. But with Jacob, there is a wedding ceremony. And then you get to the book Judges. It talks about the wedding ceremony of Samson. And there's some others. But got some very interesting wedding ceremonies after the Benjamites were destroyed where the girls went out dancing and the men captured their wives. That's pretty primitive. But I don't know if we're answering your question, Noah.
5: You answered it. I just wanted to know, I didn't think that there was wedding ceremonies in the Old Testament.
1: Well, Pastor Ross might find it, but it talks about a 7-day wedding feast for Jacob when he married Leah. He was supposed to marry Rachel, but his father pulled a switchy Rooney on him at the last minute, and he ended up marrying Leah, and then he had to end up marrying Rachel too. And then he got their handmaids. He got four for the price of one, you might say. You're looking that up. Okay, so that's in Genesis.
2: Genesis chapter 29 talks about the wedding and how that, Jacob was deceived. He was expecting the other sister.
1: I've got to talk to him about that when we get to heaven. I'll take him off by himself and have a little chat and say, how is it you did not know that was Leah until the morning? All right,
2: we've got Jordan listening in Tennessee. Jordan, welcome to the program.
6: Hi.
1: Hey, thanks for calling. And your question?
6: I was reading in Matthew chapter 13, verses 3 through 9 about the seeds. I don't understand the parable that he's talking about.
1: Matthew 13, and it starts when he said a sower went out to sow.
6: Yes.
1: And he sowed some seeds. Is there a part of it you do not understand? Because Jesus actually explains it a little later in the same chapter.
6: Yes, I know, but I have mild CP and from 4 years dilation, and I'm really slow at learning things.
1: Okay.
6: And I have a King James Bible, and it's kind of really hard to read to me.
1: Well, let me see if I can help you a little bit. Here Jesus tells about a man who's sowing seeds, and the seeds, when they threw seeds out in Bible time, they would do what they call broadcast, and they quite literally would reach into a bag of seeds. They'd walk through the field, and they'd cast their arm in a big sweeping motion. Karen and I did this last week with poppy seeds out behind our office. And it's just a primitive way of broadcasting. Well, some of the seeds, you can't control where every seed lands. Some seeds fell on good soil. Some seeds fell on rocky ground. Some seeds fell on the shallow ground. And some seeds fell on the path. And he said that, you know, the birds came and got the seeds that fell on the path. The seeds that fell on the shallow ground that was full of rocks, It sprang up, but because it didn't have any depth, as soon as it got warm, it died out. Some of the seeds fell among the weeds, and the thorns choked, so they had to compete with the vegetation, and they kind of died off. And then some seeds fell in good soil, and they were very productive. And then Christ explains that the seeds that are snatched away by the ravens or the birds, that means when someone hears the word of God, the seed is the word of God. Someone first hears the word of God. Sometimes the devil will snatch it away and distract them and keep them from really even paying attention to it. And when the seeds fall among the thorns, the cares of this life choke it out. They get too worried about, well, you know, how am I going to serve God? And they worry so much about making money and their job and the other personal needs of life. And then when it says some seed has shallow ground, it doesn't put down roots. They don't nurture it. And when they hear the word of God, they don't read, they don't pray, and it just doesn't really even take root. So this is the way that different people respond when they hear the Bible preached. And hopefully that helps a little bit, Jordan. And we appreciate your calling in with your question tonight.
2: All right, we've got Jerry listening in Oregon. Jerry, welcome to the program.
7: Good evening, pastors. Basically, I have a lifelong friend who has been a good person, but he's never made a Christian commitment. He was diagnosed with bone cancer recently, and he's going to go into hospice shortly. And he's finally verbally to me acknowledged the Lord. And he lives 300 miles away, no church affiliation. I'll be visiting him. But I don't know what to do about the baptism issue. Again, bone cancers, you know, can be extremely painful. Mm-hmm. Usually they're highly sedated.
1: No, I understand. My mother died from bone cancer. Well, you know, if you have a chance to visit with him and he's still lucid, it's wonderful that he has opened his mind to God. Don't be afraid to ask him, just in the simplest terms, does he believe that God, first of all, he knows he's sinned. Does he believe the promise of God that God sent Jesus in the world to suffer for the sins of the world, and that would include the sins of your friend? And if he acknowledges that he believes that, then say, have you asked God to forgive your sins for Christ's sake? Will you accept that Jesus died for your sins? And be optimistic that he'll say yes. And then say, well, let's ask him right now.
7: I'm sure he will.
1: Yeah, and pray with him. And just say, you might even ask him, say, you know, can you repeat after me? Dear Lord, I know I'm a sinner. I'm sorry for my sins. I repent. I accept Jesus' sacrifice in my behalf. And just, you know, you'll even find online some very simple outlines of biblically, how do you lead a person to Christ? And it's a very simple, it's a choice that you can make, and you can help him with that choice. You don't have to be a pastor. He doesn't have to be baptized. If he can't be baptized, you can tell him Jesus will give him credit for his baptism. Christ was baptized. He never sinned. He can get credit for Jesus' baptism. So don't let that be an obstacle to his having peace in his final hours, that God will forgive his sins.
7: Well, okay, then I'm, without sounding haughty, I've got a fair biblical knowledge, and I'm a Christian. But if he expresses desire, should I do this, and for example, in a bathtub, if he feels he can physically manage?
1: If the hospital or his circumstances will accommodate that, I went to one lady who has felt very strongly she wanted to be baptized. She was also dying from a lung cancer in this case. And she said, can we use my bathtub? I said, absolutely. And she at that point had, she'd kind of wasted away where she was only about 90 pounds. And her son lifted her up, put her in the bathtub, and I baptized her. And she just came out just smiling and felt great peace at that. So you can do that. I don't think baptism will be an obstacle to their salvation if they're, you know, on their deathbed. You know, some people.
7: Well.
1: But if it'll give him peace and you can do it, then by all means.
7: Maybe I shouldn't use the word deathbed, but he's been told basically he has between 3 weeks and 3 months. And as you know, he's going to be most likely be in morphine or fentanyl or one of those.
1: Yeah, could be on a lot of pain. Well, you know, even when you're under the influence, I've talked to people who are on morphine and they can still understand. So I'll pray that God gives you wisdom, Jerry. That's wonderful. You're going to go see your friend, and maybe in his closing earthly days, you can be a source of great encouragement and peace mm-hmm. for him. And we pray that's the case.
2: All right. Thank you for your call, Jerry. We've got Faith listening in Texas. Faith, welcome to the program.
8: Hi.
1: Hey, you got a great name. Hi, Faith.
8: Hi. My question is, what's the difference between murder and kill?
1: Okay, good question. Now, if you have a mosquito biting you on the arm and you slap him, you will not be arrested by the police for murder. Murder is a crime where you take away an innocent human life. If a soldier goes to war and he's ordered to defend his country, and sometimes in doing that, he has to shoot the enemy. That soldier will never be accused of murder. And if a policeman is protecting people who are being robbed and he has to shoot someone and they die, it is killing, but it's not murder. Now, the Ten Commandments says, thou shalt do no murder. I know it says in the in King James, it's translated, thou shalt not kill, but technically it actually says, thou shalt do no murder. And when Jesus quotes that commandment in the New Testament, he does say it that way. He says, you shall not murder. You know, we're not to take innocent human life. And so that's the difference, you know. You know, every time you pull a weed, you're killing something, technically.
8: Yeah.
1: Yeah. Does that help at all?
8: Yes.
1: Okay, you're not thinking about murdering anyone, are you?
8: No.
1: Okay, good. Just making sure. All right. Hey, well, we're really thankful you called in, Faith. Appreciate that. You have a good night. And by the way, you're about 10 years old. We have a special series of study guides Pastor Ross and I did, both video and lessons, called Amazing Adventure. You can just type in Amazing Adventure in Google, and it will take you to the Amazing Facts Bible Study Series. And we think you'd really enjoy that, Faith, if you've not already seen it. Thank you for your call.
2: We've got next caller from New Jersey, Hava. Hava, welcome to the program.
9: Thank you very much. I have a conflict over the passage, the heavens belong to God and the earth is given to man. And the conflict seems to be growing greater with all the explorations into space.
1: Yeah. Well, first of all, what verse are you talking about? Because I don't know that passage in the Bible.
9: Oh, it isn't. It's in the Old Testament.
1: Do you know where?
9: Yes, I do. It's a very well-known verse. Thank you very much, sir.
1: Okay. Didn't mean to put you on the spot, but I haven't heard that verse before. I mean, it does say that, you know, God made the heavens and the earth in Genesis, but I don't remember the part where it says that, you know, the heavens belong to God, but the earth belongs to man. It does say that God gave Adam dominion over the earth. So I was just wanting to make sure before I answered exactly what verse she was referring to. Sometimes people hear part of a verse and part of a saying from culture, and they think it's in the Bible, but it's not. Friends, that's why we're here. We're going to try and answer more Bible questions in just a minute. Don't go anywhere. We're coming back. You can still call in with your questions. 800-GOD-SAYS, and we're back.
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2: My name is John Ross, and we've got some callers lined up, Pastor Doug. So we'll go to the next one. We have Martin listening from Michigan. Martin, welcome to the program.
10: Thank you. I have a Bible verse that I want to understand better. It's 2 Corinthians 3:3. For as much as ye are manifestly declared to be the epistle of Christ, us written not with ink, but with the Spirit of the living God, not in tables of stone, but in fleshly tables of the heart. When I read this Bible verse, pastors, I started writing a letter to God, and I have about 10 pages so far.
1: So you want me to share with you what we think that verse means?
10: The way I understood it, it was like telling me to write a letter to God. But then is that the same as just praying?
1: Well, let's talk about that for just a second. When Paul says in Romans, I'm sorry, 2 Corinthians chapter 3, he said, I'll start with verse 2, you are our epistle. Now, the word epistle means letter, and I think you know that, written in our hearts, known and read by all men. Paul is saying to the church members, you know, the change in your life is seen by all men. You are the epistle that we wrote through the words that we speak. They've been written in your heart, and now people see the change in your life. And then he says in verse 3, clearly you are an epistle of Christ ministered by us, written not with ink, but by the Spirit of the living God, not on tables of stone, but on the tablets of flesh, that is on the heart. You can read where it says in Ecclesiastes and in Jeremiah and in Hebrews chapter 8 that the new covenant is written. He says, I'll take the stony heart out of your flesh and I'll give you a heart of flesh. And the new covenant is written on our hearts. And the word of God is written on our hearts, and that changes our lives. Our lives are now guided by the word and not by a letter written in stone. And so I think that's what Paul is emphasizing here. You want to add anything to that?
2: Yeah, not that it's wrong to write down your thoughts, maybe even write down a prayer. You have the Psalms, many of which are prayers that were written down. But God doesn't need us to write down our prayers. We can pray, and God can hear, and He will answer. But sometimes it is helpful to kind of organize our thoughts and write them down. But I think this verse, Pastor Doug, as you mentioned, this is a living letter where we're example of Christ's grace to those around us. They can see our lives have been changed, and it's a testimony or a witness. And I think that is the primary reference here that Paul is making.
1: Yep, very good. Hey, thank you, Martin. Appreciate that call.
2: We've got David listening in New York. David, welcome to the program.
11: Hi, how you doing? I'm puzzled by Romans 10:4, where it says Christ is the end of the law. What exactly does that mean?
1: Yeah, now when you say law in the Jewish mind, there were several categories of law. There were a number of ceremonial laws that started when God called the Hebrew nation. And for instance, the law about circumcision, sacrificing lambs in the temple, the priesthood. The Bible tells us that when Jesus died on the cross, that the veil in the temple was ripped from top to bottom, because now it's not a physical temple, it's the church. God's people are a living temple. And it tells us the high priest rent his robes, and it's not the earthly Levitical high priest anymore. Now the Bible says we're a nation of kings and priests. And so all the ceremonial laws have been done away with. The laws about keeping the annual Sabbaths and the feast days and the things that had to do with the sanctuary. Christ is our Passover lamb. It's not saying the Ten Commandments are done away with, because that's a law that God spoke with His voice. He wrote with His own finger. He wrote it in stone. It's a very different nature. Clearly, it is still wrong to murder, to lie, to commit adultery, to use God's name in vain, so forth. And so it's talking about Jesus was the fulfillment of all these ceremonial laws that were shadows that pointed to Him.
2: You know, also, if you look at the verse just ahead, verse 3, it talks about a group of people who were trying to obtain righteousness by their works. It says, in seeking to establish their own righteousness, have not submitted to the righteousness of God. Then it says, Christ is the end of the law for righteousness. So here it's talking about, how do we obtain the righteousness that is needed for entry into heaven? It's not the result of works. It comes by faith in Jesus. And then I think he goes on to explain that even further. And that faith in Christ should be manifest in the way a person lives. Our life should reflect the fact that we are committed to Christ. And so that's not taken away from holy living. Rather, it's telling us how one ought to live by receiving Christ.
1: Right. And Paul has this debate often in Galatians, and the big debate there in Galatians was over circumcision in particular. Mm-hmm. He's saying, you know, that's not the avenue to righteousness. Thank you very much, David. Hope that helps.
2: We've got Paul listening in Indiana. Paul, welcome to the program.
12: Thank you. Can you hear me?
1: Yes, loud and clear.
12: All right. I have a question about judgment, specifically on Matthew 19:28. The Old Testament and throughout the Bible, it talks about God judging or God judging through Jesus, Deuteronomy, Ezekiel, Romans, Acts. But in Matthew and in Revelation 20, verse 4, it talks about judgment given over to the saints or to some others that sit on the throne. So I just wondered, what you thought about that.
1: Yeah, and keep in mind, judging in the Bible did not always mean the way we think of a judge, where they sit down and you've got them, they got their wooden gavel and they're going innocent, guilty, I find you guilty, guilty, innocent. There were judges in Bible times that they were supposed to exalt God. And you've got the roughly 12 judges, if you include Samuel, I think. You know, Samson was a judge and talks about Deborah and Barak and these different judges. They were leaders. And so when it talks about the 12 apostles sitting on 12 thrones judging, they were not like different circuit courts that were, you know, dealing with DMV speeding tickets. And so some of the judgment you read about in Revelation chapter 20 is talking about a judgment where the redeemed are evaluating the judgments of God. And they may even be, you know, affirming that God is righteous in not giving those fallen angels another chance, that they're going to go to the lake of fire. But I think here where he's talking about the 12 apostles, you'll be judging the 12. He's saying through eternity, they're going to be in thrones. They're going to be in positions of glorifying God and leadership. But it won't be judgment the way we think of it here on earth.
12: Okay. I appreciate it. Thank you.
1: All right. Thanks so much.
2: We've got Brian listening in Michigan. Brian, you're on Bible Answers Live.
13: Hello. Thank you for taking my call.
1: Yeah. Thanks for calling.
13: I've got a question here. I've always been close with God all my life, but I got a little, say, arrogant about it. And I just realized, all of a sudden, about 2 or 3 months ago, I saw my sins through somebody else's eyes and realized I've been spending the last 20 years pretty much living in sin. So I straightened my life out. I cut out all media. I just really got down to just focusing on Christ, listening to sermons instead of watching movies. And one of the sermons that's popped up, one of the things popped up 3 or 4 times is Doug Batcher's sermon, where he says that grieving the Holy Spirit. And then he says, there's some in the Bible that didn't even know they lost it. So now all of a sudden I'm in fear, because there's nothing more scary to me than separation from God. How do I know if I grieve the Holy Spirit away from myself or not?
1: Well, based on what you're telling me, you've got conviction of sin. I think people, when they grieved away the Holy Spirit, they don't even have that gift of conviction. The other thing is you're making reforms. It sounds like the Spirit's working in your life to turn away from what is evil and to draw near to God. And that's the Holy Spirit that draws you. So, you know, I'm not your judge, but I would guess from the fruit of what you're telling me that you still have an interest in God. And one thing you said did kind of trigger a concern for me. You said, I'm straightening myself out. Now, I think I know what you mean by that, in that you're trying to make practical changes in your life. But ultimately, we really need to trust God to transform us.
13: That's one thing that went through my mind is, you know, would I even be able to do this on my own anyways? And that just came into my head before I called you. I go, well, wait a minute. If I'm making these changes, am I making them? Or, you know, can I even do that on my own? Or is the Holy Spirit doing this? And that's what I can look at. I don't know.
1: It sounds like the Spirit of God's working in your mind right now. I mean, I wouldn't worry about that. I shouldn't say you should never worry about grieving away the Holy Spirit, but I don't think that that's something you've done based on what you're sharing.
13: Thank you for that. It's a hard life and there's so much distractions out there. It is getting tougher. But when I was 40 years old, I'm 58. When I was 40, I was a Sabbath keeper since I was 6, raised in a Sunday church. And then when I turned 40, I realized I just wasted my life. I've been doing sports, athletics, all stuff, no girlfriend for like 20 years. And all of a sudden I got on my knees. I prayed and God answered my prayer with a wife on the other side of the world from the Philippines. And yeah, she's been working on my life too. And, that's how I found you, and I am thankful for you to be there because you have taught me a lot. I got to thank you for that before I let you go.
1: Well, that's okay. I sure appreciate that. Thanks so much, Brian. And we do have a book that talks about the Holy Spirit.
2: That's
1: and
2: right.
1: And grieving away the Holy Spirit, what that means.
2: We've got the book, and it's entitled, I'm thinking, we have several, Pastor Doug. We have one that's called Life in the Spirit that talks about the power of the Holy Spirit transforming somebody's life. And we'll be happy to send that to anyone who calls and asks. The number to call for that is 800-835-6747. And you can ask for the book called Life in the Spirit. We'll be happy to send it to you. We also have a book talking about the unpardonable sin. I think it's called

0: pharmacy.
1: Yes. So the question is, could Revelation 18, chapter 18, be referring to how the world will attempt to solve the plagues in the last days through pharmaceuticals?
0: You know, I've not thought of that. I have thought, because sorcerers used to use drugs, and I have thought we are living in a time where there's a lot of drug abuse, and that, you know, the devil has, he's snared so many people with addictions to alcohol and opioids and heroin and you name it, you know, crack and meth. And yeah, there's a lot of people have been deceived by drugs. I was in that generation where we were all taking hallucinogenics. I don't hesitate telling people this because they think I'm still having a flashback when I preach. But I was in that generation where we were taking mushrooms and hallucinogenics, trying to find God, and it was a big deception. All you found is really confusion. But that's pharmacia, you know, the sorceries.
2: Mm-hmm. And I think in the context here is talking about the fall of Babylon. We know that there are a number of false Christs in the last days. There will be false miracles. And that'll actually be used by the devil to gather and galvanize support for his false claims at the end of time. So there's also a reference to that here in this passage in Revelation 18.
0: Yeah.
2: Thank you, Rachel.
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2: Next caller that we have is Isaac from Arizona. Isaac, welcome to the program.
4: Oh, hello.
0: Hi.
4: How do you know if you're written the Lamb's Book of Life?
0: Well, the Bible tells us that if we accept the provision that Jesus has made through his sacrifice, I should say the provision that God the Father made in giving his Son, that when we accept that covenant and we ask God to forgive our sins and we repent of our sins, confess our sins, and that we with our hearts take up our cross and say, Lord, we want to follow you. If we're baptized, I believe then it's our names. It's a covenant we're making with God that our names are entered into the book of life. And that we've just got that promise. In Revelation, it also talks about the names being in the book of life in one of the churches. He said, if you don't repent, I'll take your name out of the book of life.
2: Yes.
0: So it must be in the book of life for church members.
2: Right. Well, we have that verse, and I find it here in 1 John 1, verse 9. It says, if we confess our sins, he's faithful and just to forgive us and to cleanse us from all unrighteousness. So heartfelt confession, just coming to God, acknowledging our need of a Savior, confessing our sins, that gets our name written in the Lamb's Book of Life. But we want to make sure it stays in the Lamb's Book of Life. And that's why Paul says, I die daily. It's a day-by-day surrendering of self to Christ. You know, we do have a book, Pastor Doug. It's called Three Steps to Heaven. And I think it'll cover these very important questions. How do we get our name in the Lamb's Book of Life? How do we keep it in the Lamb's Book of Life? We'll be happy to send that book to anyone who calls and asks. The number is 800-835-6747. And you can ask for the book. It's called Three Steps to Heaven. Well, get in the mail. If you're outside of North America, you can read the book for free online at the Amazing Facts website. Next caller that we have is Damon, listening from Oklahoma City, Oklahoma. Damon, welcome to the program.
5: Hey, how you guys doing?
0: Good. Thanks for calling.
5: Oh, thanks. So I had a question about the virgin birth. I seen a debate online, and they were going back and forth whether it was the Holy Spirit or Joseph. And the people who were arguing Joseph used two verses. And I was wanting to know what you guys thought about it. They used 2 Samuel 17:12 and then 1 Chronicles 17:11.
0: All right, well, let's read 2 Samuel 17:12. So we shall come upon him in some place where he shall be found, and we will light upon him as the dew falls upon the ground, and him and all the men that are with him, and there shall not be left so much as one. Is that what you're talking about?
5: No, it was 2 Samuel 17:12, I believe.
0: You sure it wasn't 1 Samuel 17:12? I just read 2 Samuel. Oh, 17:12. I apologize. I read 2 Samuel 17:2. 17:12. Let me go here. Yeah, no, that is 17:12. I did.
5: It may have been 2. Then.
0: All right, let's try 1 Samuel 17:12, and let's see if that hits the jackpot. So David was the son of the Ephrathite of Bethlehem, Judea, whose

0: name was Jesse, and he had 8 sons, and the man went among them for an old man in the days of Saul. And then you're talking about the other verse where it says that David was among 7 brothers?
1: No, I must have got the verse wrong. I thought it was, what about, let's try 1 Chronicles 17:11, because I think that's another one he got.
2: Yeah, I got the verse right here. Let me read that while you turn to that passage. It says, and it shall be, when your days are fulfilled, you must go to be with your fathers, and I will set up your seed after you, and will be of your sons, and I'll establish his kingdom. So I was probably talking about the lineage of Christ.
0: So you said people were arguing, they were using these verses, and they were arguing about the divinity of Joseph, or whether it was through David?
1: Well, no, the virgin birth. They were saying that the verses were saying that it was Joseph who was actually the one who got Mary impregnated, not the Holy Spirit.
0: Well, you know, the Bible tells us, if you read in Luke, it traces the genealogy of Jesus through Mary's father. And so Mary was also a child, a descendant of David, as well as Joseph. But let me give you something to think about.
1: Mm.
0: The Bible tells us that the conception was of the Holy Spirit, right?
1: Mm-hmm.
0: And so if the conception is of the Holy Spirit, it doesn't mean that God had some intimate relationship with Mary, per se. You know that a man can have his seed taken from him, and he can it can be transported and inseminate someone on the other side of the planet. It's called artificial insemination. And so I spoke to a rabbi once, while he actually was a Jewish Christian, and he said, yeah, I've read there in the New Testament where it says that Mary was conceived of the Holy Spirit, but Jesus is the son of Joseph. God took a seed from Joseph and filled it with the Holy Spirit and impregnated Mary with Joseph's seed. So what would have prevented God from doing that? I really didn't have a good answer for him, because it could have happened that way. We know that Jesus, there's something supernatural about him. But so I think that that verse is a lot of latitude in there, but we just know that Mary was a virgin. The Bible's very clear about that. It was a virgin birth.
1: Mm-hmm.
0: And the Bible even quotes in Matthew, behold, a virgin will conceive and bring forth a son. So there's no question about that. But if humans can artificially inseminate a person, why would we think that God can't?
1: Right, and I was thinking that also, like, how can, I don't know if this is a valid point, but how can Joseph, he's a man, you know, create Jesus, who's God, you know, a mortal man?
0: Right. Well, and I don't think it happened that way. I think that Jesus, there was something definitely supernatural about Christ, and his birth is one example of that. But he was 100% human. So the Bible refers to this as the mystery of godliness, how God became a man. The incarnation is a great mystery for us. I don't think science can explain it, and we're you know, tiptoeing around the unknown when we try to explain that.
2: Hey, you know, if somebody's going to believe the Bible, there's little doubt. If you look in Luke chapter 1, verse 35, this is the angel speaking. He makes it very clear. He says, the Holy Spirit will come upon you. The angel is talking to Mary, and the power of the highest will overshadow you. Also, that Holy One who is born of you will be called the Son of God. So you can't really get around that. This was directly the result of the Holy Spirit doing a miraculous work in Mary.
0: So, hey, we thank you very much, Damon. Hope that helps a little bit, talking about the incarnation.
2: We got Michaela listening in Massachusetts. Michaela, welcome to the program.
3: Hi, Pastor. Thank you so much. My question is, should Christians invest in the stock market?
0: Well, you know, there's no verse per se on the stock market, but Jesus does share a parable where, and I forget where that is in Matthew, John, where the parable of the talents, where Jesus said, this is unfaithful servant, and he takes his master's money and he buries it, and master comes back, he gives it back to him, and the master said, you wicked and lazy servant, you should have at least invested it with the banker so I could have got my interest. Well, what bankers do is they invest in the stocks. And so Jesus said, you know, if you invest in companies that over time are shown to do better than a regular, you know, small investment of a bank, or a mutual fund is basically getting a fund of stocks, there's nothing wrong with investing in companies. Now, I personally invest a little bit in the stock market. I don't day trade, and I don't invest in tobacco companies. I don't invest in Disney or some of these entertainment companies that try and invest in things that a Christian can morally say, this sounds like a good company, they're doing a good work, and I'm going to invest in them. But so I don't know if that helps you at all. I don't think we ought to be gambling where you're trying to day trade and speculate. But when you put your money in the bank, what do you think the bank does? They invest in the stocks. Yeah.
3: Okay. Thank you very much. That's very helpful.
2: Next caller that we have is Vanessa, listening from Los Angeles. Vanessa, welcome to the program.
4: Hi. Thank you for taking my question. So my question is regarding marriage.
0: Okay.
4: My boyfriend and I have been together for a long time, are committed to each other, but are of different Christian religious backgrounds. And I just want to know how we can go about a union before God so that we can be married, but, you know, respecting each other's religious views.
0: Well, you know what Paul says, he says you should not be unequally yoked together. And there's a real problem if people marry and they do not have, they're not united in their faith. Now, when you say you're of different religious persuasions, you mean different denominations of Christian or different religions?
4: Yes, different Christian denominations.
0: Do you mind my asking how big the difference is? if one of you is a Methodist and one of you is a Baptist, you'll have problems, but it won't be as bad if one of you is a Jehovah's Witness and one of you is a Latter-day Saint. So,
4: well, I was raised Catholic and he was raised SDA, but...
0: You know, I don't think you should get married until you are in agreement about your faith, because it really is a problem when... you know, just in the example that you just cited, you know, if you've been dating for a while, you know, there's some significant differences.
4: Yes.
0: And even like if you have kids and you say, oh, well, what day are we going to go to church? You're going two different days. That'll wear them out. So you want to be of the same faith.
2: You know, I think this is a great opportunity if two people are thinking about getting married. And of course, that is a very important decision. The least they could do is sit down and study out what the other person believes and just have an open and frank Bible study. Look at the differences and ask which is closest to the Word of God. Sometimes we're going to go against maybe our family background or the tradition that has been prominent in our household and seek to know God's will. After all, if you want God's blessing on your marriage, you want to make sure that you're following the Bible as close as possible. So, there is an opportunity for that, and we encourage you to do that, Vanessa. Find some good lessons. Amazing Facts has some lessons that will actually help people go through the Bible and learn very important Bible principles, and that's for free at the Amazing Facts website.
0: Yes, absolutely. Recommend that. And go through a set of studies together and see if you guys can, can two walk together unless they're agreed? And that's Jesus, and I think Jesus was quoting Hosea when he said that. But... thank you, Vanessa. And do we have... No, we don't have time for another question. Oh, listening friends, we see you. George and Sylvia, Diana, Troy, we did not get to your question tonight. We hope you give us another chance. Friends, hope you'll go to the Amazing Facts website. You can study and listen all week long. AmazingFacts.org. God willing, we'll get together and study His Word again together next week.
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1: Today we're going to tackle one of the more unpleasant parts of the Bible, but I think that if I'm going to insist that everybody should be reading this whole book, well, then we can't just ignore the inconvenient parts. And so this is actually going to be part five of a series that I've been doing that addresses the questions an online skeptic said she would ask if she had an audience with God. And one of the most inconvenient parts of the Bible by far is the fact that it talks about the institution of slavery, and it doesn't simply condemn it. What you and I would expect to find is an outright condemnation of slavery, but you don't. In fact, what we seem to find is a set of guidelines on how to own and treat slaves, which was the point this skeptic raised. And of course, given the history of the United States, slavery is an understandably touchy subject because back in the 19th century, when there was a debate raging over the morality of slavery, there were notable examples of supposed Christians who actually used the Bible to justify what they were doing. Look at this, they would say. Look, Paul writes a letter to a slave owner asking him to treat his slave with decency, and he never condemns the institution. And what about the Old Testament, which gives us guidelines for owning slaves? How do you explain that if slavery is really against the will of God? So, of course, some people then assume that the Bible must be some kind of oppressive Bronze Age document that actually promotes inequality and bigotry. If slavery is supported by the Bible, then obviously we should get rid of the Bible, right? It's an understandable opinion, but it's also a little too hasty because the practice of slavery as you find it in the Bible was nothing like the slavery practiced by plantation owners in the 19th century. An institution, by the way, that was abolished by Christians who knew it was contrary to the Scriptures. In fact, there were Christians right from the birth of this nation who warned the founders that the continued practice of slavery was going to compromise what they were trying to accomplish when they drafted the Bill of Rights. So it wasn't the Bible that led to the practice of slavery here in America, even though the Bible was later used by some people to try and justify it. Even so, what should we do with those passages where the Bible seems to confirm the idea that you can own another human being? Well, you should study it, is what you should do, because it isn't at all what a lot of people think it is. One of the most difficult tasks that you're going to face when reading the Bible is to determine which parts of the Bible actually represents God's ideal for humanity, and which parts are simply God's way of dealing with our present broken reality. You'll find a good example of what I'm talking about in Jesus' comments on the institution of marriage when the Pharisees asked him to explain his position on divorce. What they were trying to do is trap Jesus into saying something that would make him contradict Moses, because they thought that would undermine his popularity. Is it ever permissible to get a divorce, they asked. And Jesus answered by affirming what the Bible teaches. Here's what it says. He answered, "Have you not read that he who created them from the beginning made them male and female and said, 'Therefore a man shall leave his father and his mother and hold fast to his wife, and the two shall become one flesh.' So they are no longer two, but one flesh. What therefore God has joined together, let not man separate." So what Jesus does is to affirm God's ideal, his original plan. And that plan said that marriage was supposed to last the rest of your life. In fact, Jesus said that nobody has the right to separate what God has put together. And that's when the Pharisees pounced, because Moses taught that divorce was actually permissible under certain restrictive circumstances. And that would seem to contradict what Jesus said was the plain will of God. So was Moses at odds with God? Was Jesus actually calling his own status into question? Why then, the Pharisees asked, did Moses command one to give a certificate of divorce and to send her away? And that's when Jesus presented us with a very important concept. The fact that God has a perfect ideal, but he also has a keen awareness of the reality of our broken existence. And he allows certain things to happen, even though they would never happen in a perfect world. So here's how Jesus answers the question in Matthew 19, verse 8. He said to them, "Because of your hardness of heart, Moses allowed you to divorce your wives. But from the beginning it was not so. And I say to you, whoever divorces his wife except for sexual immorality and marries another commits adultery." In other words, what God allows in this world is not necessarily what he wants. And what he sometimes does is allow us to chart our own course through life. But at the same time, he sets up important guidelines in order to mitigate the damage that we're causing. So in the case of marriage, God tells us, "Look, I understand who and what you are, and that you fall a long way short of my perfect ideal. So I'm going to allow this, but only within these specific guidelines." The same thing happened when the nation of Israel demanded a king. It was not what God had in mind for his covenant nation, but he allowed it, and only within certain specific guidelines. So, when it comes to the issue of slavery in the Bible, you've got to ask yourself, is servitude God's ideal for the human race? Or was it a response to the harsh realities of living in a broken world? Does God value every individual equally? Or does he actually think that some of us are less suited to a dignified life than others? What I want to propose is that the first option is the right one. God was addressing our broken reality. I find it particularly interesting that he laid out his rules for slave ownership pretty much right after he gave his people the Ten Commandments from the top of Sinai. This was a group of people who had just escaped Egyptian slavery, and now God appears to be outlining how they should treat their slaves. And in a few minutes, we're going to explore that story in a little more detail. But before we do that, I think it's important that we take off our modern 21st century glasses and make an effort to read this from an original perspective. Unfortunately, our perception of slavery has been shaped by the atrocities committed here in the New World up to the latter part of the 19th century. And so it's easy to think that this is the same thing, and it isn't. The Bible's not discussing an international slave trade, where people were treated worse than animals and herded into ships, where a lot of people died before they ever actually made it to the slave market. We're not talking about stripping away basic human dignity, chopping off their feet if they try to run away, or separating families for the sake of a quick buck. If we're going to understand what the Bible is getting at, we're going to have to suspend our current understanding of slavery and step back thousands of years into a different time and place. And what we're going to find is that even in a bad situation, God actually preserves human dignity and always seems to be working towards salvation and redemption, usually in spite of us. Now, personally, I find it very telling that American slave owners didn't want their slaves to actually read the Bible because it might give them ideas about dignity, freedom, and worth. In fact, they produced this, something we now call the Slave Bible. It's a pared-back version of the scriptures that deliberately left out all the parts that might give people the idea that they were being treated in a way that God didn't approve of. In fact, more than 50% of the New Testament is missing in here, and 90% of the Old. I'll be right back after this.
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1: If slavery is a practice ordained by God, as some people say, if the scriptures really promote it, then you have to wonder why American slave owners went to so much trouble to keep their slaves from actually reading the Bible. In some cases, it was just a matter of basic literacy. If you can't read, you'll never discover what the Bible says. And in other cases, they actually pared back the Bible, cutting it down to the bits that wouldn't give readers the notion that their rightful, God-given state of existence is liberty. But of course, skeptics can still easily point to parts of the Bible that seem to suggest that God was in favor of what we were doing. And that's where the confusing practice of slavery in America with the way the Israelites did it becomes a serious problem. What the Bible describes is nothing at all like what we were doing. Let me show you what I mean. And I think maybe the best place to start is with the Bible's instructions for slavery found in Exodus chapter 21. Now remember, this was given to a group of people who had just escaped a life of slavery in Egypt. And so what you'd expect to find is outright condemnation of the practice. But you don't. And that's because God was proposing something different than the idea we have. So here we go in Exodus 21, starting right at the top of the chapter where it says, "Now these are the rules that you shall set before them. When you buy a Hebrew slave, he shall serve 6 years, and in the seventh he shall go out free for nothing." One of the first things we should notice is the fact that there was an all-important cap on slavery. It couldn't last more than 6 years, and in the seventh year you had to liberate your slave. And that's because among God's people, servitude was a way of handling economic inequality. This is a clear case where God is permitting His people to do something, even though it's obviously not His ideal. One of the things that human beings have struggled with since time immemorial is the unequal distribution of resources. No matter what we try, we always seem to end up in a situation where some people become really, really rich and other people end up living a life of brutal subsistence. It happens in free market economies, and it also happens in Marxist economies, which seem to produce even more poverty. And on this side of the kingdom of God, there is no solution in sight. Even Jesus said, "You always have the poor with you." This is one of the hard realities of living in a world populated by sinful and selfish people. They will always, always, always put their own desires ahead of somebody else's needs. And it seems that no matter what measures we take to mitigate the problem, we always come back to the same situation. On the one hand, we have those who tell us that free markets are the ultimate solution. A rising tide lifts all boats, and to a large extent, that's been true. It is a system that, historically speaking, lifted more people out of abject poverty and granted more people personal liberty than anything else. It's a system built on rugged individualism, which is simultaneously both its strength and its weakness. Because while it certainly promotes self-sufficiency, it can also demolish any sense of responsibility for our fellow human beings. To the point where, in Matthew 25, Jesus openly condemns those who ignore suffering. But then on the other hand, we have those who feel like more government is the answer. So they build a system they say will produce equality. But the price for that is to strip people of their individual worth, treating them like wards of the state instead of real flesh and blood human beings. As Stalin, or in some versions Lenin, was rumored to say, "If you want to make an omelet, you're going to have to break a few eggs." And those eggs, sadly, were people. Now, the quote is a bit of an urban legend because it actually came from Robert Louis Stevenson, but the attitude was there in the former Soviet Union. So far, our human attempts to provide permanent solutions to poverty have pretty much failed. And while some of our so-called solutions are clearly better than others, on this side of paradise, I think we're going to continue to meet with failure. Of course, that doesn't mean we shouldn't try, because Jesus clearly expects us to do something about pain and suffering. That much is clear in Matthew 25. But in this side of the second coming, we're not going to find a permanent solution. What we have in Exodus 21 is an honest recognition of our brutal situation. Some people in this broken world are going to meet with incredible hardship. And what you could do about your situation back in those days was sell your labor. You could actually sell yourself into servanthood, becoming a full-time employee for somebody wealthy, and that would provide sustenance for your family or even settle your debts. This wasn't a case of people rounding up unsuspecting victims and selling them as slaves. This was a case of individuals who needed to get their debt under control. And that happened in one of two ways. Either you were a criminal, a thief, and you were required to make things right, or you were a person who ran into financial trouble and you needed some kind of escape valve. Either way, selling yourself into servitude became an emergency measure for somebody who found themselves in some kind of financial freefall. And from this point forward in the text, you'll find a series of rules designed to keep things neat and tidy. If you sold yourself into slavery and you were single, you would leave your master still a single man. In other words, there was a plan to keep the ledger balanced so that nobody could complain that the period of servitude was somehow unfair or that somebody, whether the purchaser or the servant, had been taken advantage of. There was even a provision that if the slave felt like he'd like to stay, he could actually sign on permanently. Here's what it says. But if the slave plainly says, "I love my master, my wife, and my children, I will not go out free," then his master shall bring him to God, and he shall bring him to the door or the doorpost. And his master shall bore his ear through with an awl, and he shall be his slave forever. So, what are we supposed to make of that? Well, if he chooses to get married during his time of indentured servitude, he's supposed to leave his wife and kids behind because he agreed to labor for a set amount. And by acquiring a family, he's earning more than was agreed. Again, it's a matter of keeping the ledger balanced and clear. So if he wants to stay, he can, and that was a matter of personal choice. And this is obviously one of the key differences between this account in the Bible and the atrocities we committed here in America. There were clear rules designed to preserve everybody's dignity. And unless you were a criminal who couldn't pay your debt, this was a matter of free will. And above it all, you have God saying, "I understand why you think you need to do this, but listen, this doesn't last forever, and I'm drawing a line in the sand. This does not go past the seventh year." So maybe think about it in terms of a labor contract. I will perform 6 years of labor in exchange for X, which is what Jacob did when he wanted to marry Rachel. Long before these rules were drafted, he gave 7 years of servitude to Laban in exchange for his daughter. Of course, we might not like it, and we might have a lot of trouble not thinking about this from our 21st century perspective. But put back in its historical context, and suddenly it seems a little more reasonable than the brutal treatment of slaves in more recent times. And again, this is not God's ideal. This is not how He intended us to live. But given the time and circumstances, it starts to look more like a reasonable compromise with a broken way of life. Now, of course, I'm oversimplifying this because some of you will already know that I haven't gotten to the part where a man can sell his daughter into slavery, which really complicates things by mixing slavery with what appears to be the clear mistreatment of women. Chapter 21 and verse 7 says, "When a man sells his daughter as a slave, she shall not go out as the male slaves do." That would appear to be a huge ethical problem, which I'll deal with as soon as we come back from this break.
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1: You know, it's one thing to sell yourself into slavery, but what do we do with the guy who sells his daughter? To the 21st century mind, it seems morally repugnant on a number of levels. Not only are we dealing with selling people against their will, but we're treating women differently from men, and it seems to be God's idea. And for those who already believe that the Bible is some kind of misogynistic document, this can become fodder for criticism. But again, what we're dealing with is God accommodating himself to our reality, the harsh reality that we created quite apart from God's will? And we're also reading this with Western eyes, which creates all kinds of unnecessary friction. When you go back and read it in the context in which it was written, it actually begins to make some sense. Back in those days, when the world was mostly an agrarian society, your fortunes were tied to the land. And land was passed on to those most physically capable of working it, which was the men. Now, I understand, you and I would probably do it differently, but again, we're talking about the world the way it was, not the way we wish it was. And honestly, you'll find God taking all kinds of measures throughout the Bible to move the needle in the right direction toward a better world, all the way down to the moment when he finally took on humanity for himself and lived here among us. But as you and I wait for the restoration of all things, the Bible reveals that God is patient and long-suffering. And back when this was written, he was dealing with a current reality. Let's imagine a father is incredibly poor. He's got nothing to offer his daughter except a long life of hardship, or even a short life, depending on how bad it is. On the other side of town is a wealthy man who could easily provide for your daughter, and you hope against all odds that he might show interest in your daughter and marry her, an arrangement that would probably be a permanent solution to her poverty. It appears to be win-win. There's a settlement for the family which helps curb their poverty, and the daughter's placed with a rich family where her lot is certainly better than it was at home. And I know the word we have in the English Bible is slave, which implies harsh and regular mistreatment. But that's a misunderstanding that you and I are reading into the text. You could think of this more like household chores. If you read the passage carefully, you'll discover that the intention with this arrangement was actually marriage. It says, "She shall not go out as the male slaves do," which at first glance makes it look like she doesn't have the same privileges and rights as a male slave, but she does. The Bible makes it clear that she also gets to leave in the seventh year. There is no difference in the way that she's treated, except with regard to one thing. She has the ability to escape servitude through marriage. If the master likes her or the son likes her and they marry her, she's free. And she's to be treated, it says, with the full honor of a real wife. And even if the master or the son goes on to marry other women, she must never be treated as a lesser wife because she used to be a servant. It says if he takes another wife to himself, he shall not diminish her food, her clothing, or her marital rights. And if he doesn't want to marry her, she goes back to her family. Now, again, you and I might not like this, and you might still think the Bible is some outdated Bronze Age document that promotes misogyny. But then we're asking the world of 3,500 years ago to be exactly like the world we live in right now, and that's just not the case. And if time should last, you can be sure that the people living centuries from now will look back at us and think we were barbarians, no matter how enlightened we think we are. And we're also assuming that all of this was God's idea in the first place, and it wasn't. I mean, just remember the words that God spoke to Adam and Eve during the exit interview from Eden. "Look," God said, "you had a perfect, painless existence, but now that you've decided to go your own way, I'm going to let you. But it does mean that life is going to be hard, and you're going to have to exist by the sweat of your brow." And from that point forward, God moves heaven and earth to accommodate our new reality, to put clear limits around our ability to destroy ourselves. He knew that we were going to be incredibly selfish and make a huge mess, but he made sure that there was a way to keep us from just eradicating ourselves. At the end of the day, poverty and suffering are our fault, not God's. And what you find in the pages of the Bible is an unparalleled ethical code that attempts to mitigate the damage that we cause. The idea behind placing your daughter in a rich man's house was to provide a way out of poverty, which is hard for us to fathom here in the modern wealthy West, where even the poorest among us live better than most of our distant ancestors. But I've got to tell you, I continue to witness that kind of poverty in other places on this planet, where a family with too many children is starving, so they trust the person who comes along and says, "Look, I have a work arrangement for your daughter where she doesn't have to live like this." Most of us here don't live with that kind of desperation, so we don't understand. but it is still happening, and I mean today. There was no safety net 3,500 years ago, except for the ones that God created. We find him telling farmers to leave something behind for the poor when they harvest the crops. We find rules for getting out of crippling debt. There was a prohibition on usury, a practice that made poverty even tougher to escape. And we had a win-win arrangement where poor children had a shot at the good life. And again, it might be hard for us to understand now, but it wasn't back then. I'll be right back after this.
5: Dragons, beasts, cryptic statues. 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
1: We could probably spend another hour dissecting the provisions God made for escaping poverty, but I think we've covered enough to make a really important point. This was a matter of God mitigating the damage we cause, and not a matter of God instituting slavery because he's cruel or vindictive. I guess what I want you to do is just read the Bible. Read it broadly. Read it honestly. I think what you're going to find is a God who consistently moves the needle in his direction, always pushing us toward a better, more authentic life, without taking away our freedom to choose. He always finds the middle ground between personal liberty and social conscience, and he always preserves our dignity regardless of what we've done. And while we're on the topic, let me just spend half a second talking about some of today's brutal realities, and I want to ask you to help. The Voice of Prophecy sponsors a home for girls rescued from human trafficking. These are girls from very poor families. And when someone promises work for their children, these desperate families jump at the chance, and then they never see their kids again. These reprehensible people are putting these girls in the sex trade. So a few years ago, my wife Jean met a remarkable woman who breaks into these brothels and rescues these girls, and they need a place to go. So here's what you could do. We've got a home where these girls get a brand new life. They learn important skills, and I could use your help. You could turn someone's life around for as little as, say, $100. So please, head on over to VOP.com, click on the big orange donate button, and then when you're asked what you're giving for, click on the rescue project in the drop-down menu. Here's what I know about the Bible, folks. All of it. Even the seemingly hard stuff, even the stuff that we struggle to understand now in the 21st century, it's all designed to redeem us, to restore us to an authentic human existence. Thanks for joining me again today. I'm Sean Boonstra, and this has been another episode of Authentic.
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0: could have worked it out, but he ran ahead of God. And every day of his life, not only did he live with his deed, but his deed connected with his name. And his deed served to ramifications that made his name more powerful and more disdainful to him, for he had now become what his name predicted. He was the deceiver.
1: 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Today's program is the conclusion of a two-part message called Who Are You? So open your Bible and follow along as Walter Pearson talks about wrestling with God.
0: So that if somebody seems to be invading your space, just wait a while. They're just a shooting star. They'll soon be burned out. As long as you have a relationship with the S-U-N, who now is the S-O-N for us, if you have contact with God, God gives you your place and nobody can take it away. You have nothing to fear. In fact, even when it seems like nothing will work out in your life, if you trust God enough, God will bring it to pass. Jacob actually could have just sat back and said, well, Lord, in your own time, in your own way. The fact is that God cannot work his providence on our time schedule, first of all, because we don't know perfect time. You know, we go around saying God moves in mysterious ways, and I think he does. The fact is that God moves in perfect ways, but our thoughts are mysterious. The old folk used to say, he may not come when you want him, but he comes on time. The fact is that you may not think he comes on time, but his timing is always impeccable. God is always on time. And there are times when he waits until you and I can understand that we have run out of resources. It certainly should have been that Jacob should have had enough faith. But now we skip to an amazing situation. After the blessing had been gotten, Esau was angry. Esau said, I'll kill him. I think that's anger. That qualifies. We look in our society today, and I must say to you that I am shocked, as you are, that we have come to the place where people get angry over things that are much smaller than the thing that we've just described, and they say, I will kill. There must be in this society more respect for human life. And God is not pleased when those who cannot make life take life. Anger ought not be given that much rein. But there are people today who for small things say, I will kill. This is not a small thing. This is a birthright. This has spiritual authority. This has implications that are far-reaching. And Esau says, I will kill him. So now, when Jacob has gotten the thing that he wanted by trickery, he learns an important lesson that you and I should not miss. When you get it the wrong way, you won't like it. It's so easy to think, I can make it happen, but the best way is God's way. So he has it now, but the word comes. His mother says, look, I tell you what you do. You leave, and I'll send you word when you can come back. You know how Esau is. His temper is mercuric. He's up and down, he's mad, and then he's okay. Give him a few days and he'll calm down. I'll send for you. But the days turn into weeks, and weeks turn into months, and Jacob has gone now with Laban, and he has now labored for a wife that he loves and has been tricked. Remember that when you think you are the most devilish at schemes, you will always meet someone who is better. You live by the sword, you will die by it. What you sow, you will reap. The boomerang theory, one of my favorite preachers calls it, you cast it out, it will come back. So you must be careful how you treat others. It need not come back through them. It can come back through someone else. But it comes back. So now this man, Laban, says, oh, you want to marry Rachel? Rachel is the one with the pretty eyes. And he makes him work for 7 years. And one writer says that the man loved Rachel so much that the 7 years passed by like days. That's love. There are some marriages that don't last for 7 years. This man worked for 7 years and it felt like days. And now he goes to take his wife and they've covered her up, as is the fashion, some would suggest. And when she is uncovered, it is not Rachel with the pretty eyes, but Leah with the weak eyes. We're not sure what that means. Some say that it meant that her eyes were set differently. Some say that she might have had some affliction. I don't know exactly what it means, but if it's the wrong woman, it's the wrong woman. I don't have time to preach about that, but you surely ought to make sure it's the right woman. I'll preach on that one day, but tonight suffice to say that you ought to make sure it's the right woman before you move ahead with the plan. Huh? So now he works again. All of this is happening when he was supposed to be gone for a little while. Now comes word, not from mother, but from God. You have lived with your guilt long enough. There are some psychologists and some psychiatrists who think that preachers dwell too much on guilt. They accuse us of being non-productive, counterproductive, that we ought not mention guilt. But I believe that guilt is there for a reason. You ought to know when you have done something wrong. The problem with us today is that we seem to be peopled with folk who can do wrong and feel nothing. No remorse. I watch these television programs and they highlight these individuals who have committed heinous crimes. And when they put them on television, their eyes are vacant. Their faces have no expression. They sit without moving as they are accused of things that you could not imagine on your worst day of life. And it is frightening to think that people can do such things and not feel anything. This man lived every day of his life knowing that he had taken what was not his in that situation. God could have worked it out, but he ran ahead of God. And every day of his life, not only did he live with his deed, but his deed connected with his name. And his deed served to ramifications that made his name more powerful and more disdainful to him, for he had now become what his name predicted. He was the deceiver. And every day of his life, he woke up carrying the burden of that guilt. And now God says, let me come into your life and straighten it out. It's time to go back and face it. It's time to cut to the chase. It's time to get the burden off your back, because you cannot live like that and enjoy it. So now this Jacob, with all of his family and his animals and the things that represent wealth, turns to go back to his father's land. And as he goes back and sees the hills rising in the distance, his guilt grasps his heart. And he wonders what it will be like when his brother Esau hears that he's coming back. Will he come to kill him? Not only that, but there was the influence of Satan. We talked about that a little bit already. But Satan will get you in trouble and then come and rub your nose in it. You can't tell him you didn't do wrong because he was there. He's the one who suggested that you do it in the first place. So he has dates, places, faces. He can remind you. He knows. You remember when we were, well, you're in trouble now. You know, in fact, if I were you, I wouldn't try to get this thing straight. I just kind of stay where I am, because you're going to have some serious trouble with my man Esau. Now Jacob goes, but as he goes, he prays. And he does more than pray. Now you must listen to this. You've got to hear it carefully. I believe that just because you pray, it does not mean that you ought not do some other things that are wise. When you walk up and down city streets, ladies, you can pray that no one will steal your purse, but tuck it under your arm. You know,
2: God will protect you. But one of the greatest things that God has ever done for us was to give us a brain. You know, just because I'm praying doesn't mean I'm going to let the purse fly all out. Right? In fact, I've come now to wear my wallet in a different place. It's not your business where that is. I trust God, but I'm making some precautionary measures now because I understand that some people get confused about whose wallet is whose. I don't have much in mind, but I got a couple things that are dear to me, a couple pictures, you know, and I want to keep them. So there's nothing wrong with taking precautionary measures. Now watch this. Here is Jacob going home. He separates his family into two bands, but he does it for a reason. He has come to a place that he calls Mahanaim. Mahanaim suggests two bands, but the commentators say that this was not his idea, but God's idea, for God, when he told him to go home, sent two bands of angels to go with him. One band went before him, and one came behind him. You know, I feel better just saying that. Sometimes we worry so much about what people can do to us, when the fact is that if you rest your trust in God, God is able to put angels before you and angels behind you. Angels that excel in strength. They are ministering spirits sent forth to take care of God's children. There, when God said, go back home, God did not send him alone. I'm so happy to know that if I am secure in the fact that God has sent me, that I can be sure that God will protect me. Now he goes back, but the bands, Mahanaim, the place suggests two bands, angels before, angels behind. Perhaps he mimics this and says, let me divide my family. I'll send one part of the family this way, one part of the family that way, so that if we get attacked, only one part of the family will be able to be destroyed while the other will know to make provisions and leave. Not bad planning. Then he puts his family on the other side of the brook Jabbok, and this brave man comes to pray alone, falls down on his face, and prays to God. Now, I am not about to suggest the way that you ought to pray, the method, the physical position that you need to take, but I believe that some prayers require a different posture. I pray while I drive. I hope you do too. I pray while I fly. I hope you do too. But those prayers are prayers in motion. But when I have something serious to talk to God about, there are times when I must be bowed before God. Jacob is prostrate before God. He is alone and praying, God, you must protect me from my brother. He has every reason to be angry with me. Protect me now as I go home. And while he's praying there, and while Satan is tempting him with the feeling that you cannot be protected because you are, in fact, Jacob. You are one who grabs heels. You are a deceiver. You are a supplanter. How can God protect you? But God does not judge us by names that have not been given by him. God judges us by his relationship with us. And so God's relationship is not based on this name, but Satan suggested. Now, in the midst of that prayer, somebody grabs Jacob. Well, you know, in his mind, he knew who it was. It's Esau. Oh, no. All the provisions that I've made. Before Jacob came to this prayer meeting, he had sent messengers before, sent gifts, told him, tell him, Lord Esau, say Lord Esau. And when you end your message, say your servant Jacob. Let him know that I'm not coming to claim anything. I'm just trying to come home. But no answer, no response came back. And perhaps the first thing that popped into his mind, it's Esau. And they began to wrestle. Well, it had been a long time since you can even imagine Jacob and Esau as little boys wrestling. And perhaps there was some idea about the strength. I have one brother, and I confess to you that we wrestled and did everything for many years. In fact, it took us ages before we got to be good friends like we are now. And I came to understand the level of his strength. There were times, he's my youngest sibling, and all of you know that the oldest sibling must win. It's a rule. And there were times when I had to think of different strategies to win because his strength surprised me. But I had then a pretty good estimate of what his strength was. And even now, as old as we are, I hope it doesn't happen, but should my brother come and grab me, I think I would still be able to detect some pattern in what he might do to me. So evidently, after a while, Jacob realized that this was not the Esau pattern. This was some serious confrontation. In fact, if you believe Hosea chapter 12, verses 4 and 5, that Jacob wrestled with God, then you must understand that when you wrestle with the angel who is the Lord, that it is not a match of physical strength. Because Jesus, as God, is omnipotent. So this is not a wrestling match that has to do with physicality. This is a match of faith. This is a grasping of faith. Here is a man who has been known by the wrong name, who has been locked into a pattern that was suggested by the name, and who has confirmed the negative aspects of the name by stepping ahead of God. Now he goes back to settle the accounts. And tonight, as he wrestles, the desire of his heart is that he might rise above this name that has haunted him, this reputation that has stalked him, that he might be somebody else who he really wants to be. So his desire is not so much now to protect himself, for somewhere in that night, Jacob recognizes that this is not Esau. This is way more powerful than Esau. Whatever this being is not applying full strength. What must it feel like to take hold of the angel who is the Lord? He knows that whatever this being is doing, this being is not applying full strength. And somewhere in the eerie gray of morning. Have you ever prayed till that time? There's a strange time that comes before light. And there's a strange gray. This being, this angel who is the Lord says, day is breaking, turn me loose. But by now Jacob knows who it is that he holds. And he says, I will not let you go until you bless me. I'm tired of being supplanter. I'm tired of being deceiver. I'm tired of being known by what I did when I was being born. I'm tired of being followed by a reputation that was one moment in my life. I want to be free from that. I want to be part of a grand enterprise. I want to be part of a family that brings forth the Savior of the world. I want to be on the positive side of life and not always considered to be on the negative. And if you think I'm going to let you go, my faith will not release you. Then says the Bible, the angel who is the Lord touches the hole of the hip, just touches it. Jacob must have felt something like a jackhammer that tuttered there. He felt the pain, excruciating though it was. He said, I've got enough strength left to hold on. Can't fight anymore, and I'm going to hold on. Now, folk, it was not physical strength that was holding now. It was the power of faith. What I want to say to you, what I want to say to me, is that our faith, weak though it may seem, is sufficient to hold God to his promise. God has not dealt with us according to what we deserve. If he had, I would not be standing in this pulpit. God has dealt with us with his mercy as well as with his justice. And if his mercy were not equal to his justice, woe be unto me. But my faith can take hold of him. Come boldly to the throne of grace, the Bible says. I can go boldly, not in my name, but claiming the merits of Calvary. I can go in Jesus' name. So if in faith I take hold of him, then he cannot let me go, even though I may be wounded in the process. And Jacob is wounded now, but he will not go. And early in the morning, perhaps now as the sun is beginning to paint pastel on the eastern horizon, this being, this angel who is the Lord, says, "What is your name?" "Jacob," he says. "Deceiver, they have called me. Supplanter, I've always been known. They talk about me for grabbing a heel, but that's not who I want to be." And this angel who is the Lord says, "Your name shall be Israel, for you have power with God and with man." And Jacob lets go, grabs his aching thigh, his hip, and hobbles to his feet. Tears may have been streaming down his face, but there was a gleam in his eye, for his name had finally been changed. What don't you like about you? What have you carried all of your days? What have they pinned on you for as long as you've lived? What is it that they will not let you forget? Some mistake you made when you were a teenager? Something you did when you were in your 20s? Something that you became known for when you were a child, and they won't let you forget it. You can do all the good for the rest of your days, but somebody will come and remind you, "I remember you. I remember you used to live over there, and didn't you?" And it crops up again. God's promise to us tonight is that he has the power to step into your situation, change your name, change the way that you're known, and make you into a new creature. And the change occurs when God steps in. It is my determination that I will not trust in what you think of me. I will go instead to find out, God, can you make a difference? You know, I go back to my own hometown, and there's some people there who are old enough to know me from a child. And if I were to tell you that I was perfect from a child, you wouldn't believe it. And you would be correct in that assumption. There's no perfect human being on the face of the earth. And, you know, I can find some of those old folk who can say, "Boy, I remember when you used to." I got them now, though. I tell them, "You remember that little boy you used to know?" "Yeah, I'm not him. I know I look like him. In fact, got the same name, far as you know. But God has made a change. When God makes a change, that's the authoritative change. So then you can write about me in your news magazine. You can put people who look like me on television and always have me in handcuffs. You can describe me on the covers of your news magazines and make people think that I am something that I'm not, but in my heart I will not accept your description of me, for I have learned that God is the one who makes me who I am, and when he comes into my life, he can change me. So you keep your perception. I'll take mine from God. In fact, there are those who, you know, those sports figures, and I have such empathy for them, because all they do is make a living by some grand gift to play some ball game. And they say, "Don't make me a hero. I'm not your role model." And I agree with you, sir. I agree with you, lady. You are not my role model. My role model is Jesus. And the way that I get changed is not by watching somebody leaping through the air with a basketball, as much as I love Michael Jordan. He's not my role model. The one who's my role model is way higher than that. My role model is not one that changes my perception of myself by gliding through the air, but it changes who I am when I wrestle with him in faith. When he steps into my heart, he can wipe out my history. I don't care what you think you remember. He can change my name. So when I take hold of him with a grasp of faith, I am changed by the power that God only has. Tonight, your opportunity is that you, no matter what they say about you, you don't have to be who they say you are. You don't have to fall into the category that they paint you into. You don't have to be, because you're from the neighborhood, doesn't mean you gotta be like everybody else. Because you're from the town, doesn't mean like you gotta be everybody like everybody from the town. You are not controlled by your situation. You can be changed by the power of God, because God does not allow those who love him to be controlled by situations. God controls the situations around you.
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1: Psalm 109, to the chief musician, a psalm of David. Do not keep silent, O God of my praise, for the mouth of the wicked and the mouth of the deceitful have opened against me. They have spoken against me with a lying tongue. They have also surrounded me with words of hatred and fought against me without a cause. In return for my love, they are my accusers, but I give myself to prayer. Thus they have rewarded me evil for good and hatred for my love. Set a wicked man over him, and let an accuser stand at his right hand. When he is judged, let him be found guilty, and let his prayer become sin. Let his days be few, and let another take his office. Let his children be fatherless, and his wife a widow. Let his children continually be vagabonds and beg. Let them seek their bread also from their desolate places. Let the creditor seize all that he has, and let strangers plunder his labor. Let there be none to extend mercy to him, nor let there be any to favor his fatherless children. Let his posterity be cut off, and in the generation following let their name be blotted out. Let the iniquity of his fathers be remembered before the Lord, and let not the sin of his mother be blotted out. Let them be continually before the Lord, that he may cut off the memory of them from the earth. Because he did not remember to show mercy, but persecuted the poor and needy man, that he might even slay the broken in heart. As he loved cursing, so let it come to him. As he did not delight in blessing, so let it be far from him. As he clothed himself with cursing, as with his garment, so let it enter his body like water and like oil into his bones. Let it be to him like the garment which covers him, and for a belt with which he girds himself continually. Let this be the Lord's reward to my accusers, and to those who speak evil against my person. But you, O God, the Lord, deal with me for your name's sake, because your mercy is good, deliver me. For I am poor and needy, and my heart is wounded within me. I am gone like a shadow when it lengthens. I am shaken off like a locust. My knees are weak through fasting, and my flesh is feeble from lack of fatness. I also have become a reproach to them. When they look at me, they shake their heads. Help me, O Lord my God. O save me according to your mercy, that they may know that this is your hand, that you, Lord, have done it. Let them curse, but you bless. When they arise, let them be ashamed, but let your servant rejoice. Let my accusers be clothed with shame, and let them cover themselves with their own disgrace as with a mantle. I will greatly praise the Lord with my mouth. Yes, I will praise him among the multitude, for he shall stand at the right hand of the poor to save him from those who condemn him.
0: That's the reading from the Old Testament. And now we turn to the New Testament.
1: The second epistle of Paul to the Corinthians, chapter 6. We then, as workers together with him, also plead with you not to receive the grace of God in vain. For he says, "In an acceptable time I have heard you, and in the day of salvation I have helped you. Behold, now is the accepted time. Behold, now is the day of salvation. We give no offense in anything, that our ministry may not be blamed. But in all things we commend ourselves as ministers of God, in much patience, in tribulations, in needs, in distresses, in stripes, in imprisonments, in tumults, in labors, in sleeplessness, in fastings, by purity, by knowledge, by long-suffering, by kindness, by the Holy Spirit, by sincere love, by the word of truth, by the power of God, by the armor

yoked together with unbelievers? For what fellowship has righteousness with lawlessness? And what communion has light with darkness? And what accord has Christ with Belial? Or what part has a believer with an unbeliever? And what agreement has the temple of God with idols? For you are the temple of the living God. As God has said, I will dwell in them and walk among them. I will be their God, and they shall be my people. Therefore come out from among them and be separate, says the Lord. Do not touch what is unclean, and I will receive you. I will be a father to you, and you shall be my sons and daughters, says the Lord Almighty.

You've been listening to the Word of God, today's reading of a section of the Holy Scriptures. All 66 books of Scripture are given by inspiration of God and are profitable for doctrine, for reproof, for correction, for instruction in righteousness, that the man of God may be perfect, thoroughly furnished unto all good works. A portion of the Word of God is read every 3 hours here on Radio 74.

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0: Welcome to Marriage Matters. We're Harvey and Kathy Corwin, marriage and family educators, and our subject today is marriage and midlife.
1: Wow, that's a good subject for all of us.
0: For everyone.
1: Really, Harvey, it's for the newlywed couple as well as it's for the couple that's been married 40 years.
0: Sure it is.
1: And the reason why it's good for both of those age groups is because awareness and education is the key on this subject.
0: Sure.
1: Not only will it protect a marriage from midlife crisis, but it can save a marriage from midlife crisis.
0: Well, you know, Kathy, God's in the business of saving marriages all the way through, but I think especially in midlife crisis, because sometimes there's conflicting things that happen at that time. Women have their issues and sometimes men have their issues, and so God is especially there with us during those times. In fact, I want to read, listen to David's psalm, Psalm 25, and I have a suspicion that David could have been in midlife crisis when he wrote this. Listen to this. Come, Lord, and show me your mercy, for I am helpless, overwhelmed, in deep distress. My problems go from bad to worse. That sounds pretty bad. Oh, save me from them all. See my sorrows, feel my pain, and forgive my sins.
1: So David was in midlife crisis, I think.
0: He was in midlife crisis. Well, you know, when does midlife crisis hit? Well, actually, Kathy, it hits men in their 50s, and I think we have a graphic on this, men in their 50s and women in their late 30s. Mm-hmm. But it's not so much the age. It's more of the experience of their lives, what's happening in their experiences. They tell us, and all the research shows us, that it runs from 35 to, say, 55 in general for both men and women. But in professionals, people who are heads and executives and doing professional jobs, it runs more like 40 to 60 years old.
1: Interesting.
0: Yeah.
1: Well, I know women experience midlife crisis as early as 30s and as late as their 50s. Mm-hmm. But most of the time, it happens to women in their 30s.
0: Yeah.
1: And probably right around 35 is the average time women can hit midlife crisis. And I guess it's because it's the average time that mother sends her last child off to school. She re-enters the working world. It's a dangerous time for her in regards to infidelity, mm-hmm. because she's thinking, I want to be appreciated, I want to be looked at and affirmed at that time, and made to feel special instead of the same old thing. She also, this is a time around 35 when the average woman that's divorced takes on a new husband. Now that's interesting.
0: It is.
1: And here's the big clincher. This is the average time that we have runaway wives. They just pick up and say, I'm out of here, I'm gonna look for a new life, I don't like the one I have. Yeah. And so this is some of the things that happen to women.
0: Okay, well, men's midlife experience, as I pointed out, is 35 to 55, but mainly in their 50s. Mm. In their 50s, and it's not so much their age, but their state of mind, what's happening in their minds. He's evaluating, reevaluating his hopes and his dreams, his past accomplishments, basically, trying to access the future, look at the future and see what it holds for him. It's a trauma time for him, and his emotions are highly charged.
1: Well, let's look at the dangerous times that the high risk times for marriages when midlife crisis hit either women or men. And I guess one of the high risk times for marriages is re-evaluation. This is a time to re-look at your whole life, mm-hmm. your career, mm-hmm. your job, you know, your spouse, just everything. You're re-evaluating things. It's also a possible time for career disruption. There's a more problem in America, though, because of the nature of our society. We have such a hard driving, success-oriented, reward the youth and productivity. Yeah. You know, we think that's success.
0: Right.
1: It isn't, but we think that's what it is. And so we have this career disruption. So that's a high-risk time. And then, of course, extramarital affairs. That's a time when a person is desiring affirmation, they're trying to have more self-worth, and they want to know, are they still attractive? And so they look someplace else to get that affirmation.
0: Yeah, so these high-risk marriages have a number of things that can fall into the categories. For instance, depression is one, and a sense of loss. When you feel this way, you are at a higher risk. Anger, frustration, panic, stress, rebellion is a part of this, and irrational decision-making.
1: Right.
0: Yeah.
1: And sometimes partners just feel trapped, or they feel cheated, or they feel bored, or a sense of loss. These are feelings that happen during this time. And it could be a possible time of health problems, you know, starting about that time.
0: Sure.
1: And that makes a person want to look someplace else where life is better.
0: Where I won't be sick over here, but I'm sick here.
1: Right. And then the last one is transition. We go from one phase of our life to another. We're just realizing, oh my, half of my life is over. I've already lived this long and I haven't accomplished it what I wanted to.
0: Sure.
1: I know women go through this because they think, oh, you know, now I've been taking care of the children all these years and I was trained and I had a job that I really loved before I had children. Mm-hmm. And now half my life is over raising these kids and I haven't done my goals. And so they fall into the midlife crisis time.
0: Right, right, right. Well, research gives us some factors that can cause midlife crisis in women. And I think it'd be good for us to go through these points.
1: Well, Harvey, let's look at women first. I guess women of all types, no matter what type of a woman that, you know, they could be single, they could be married, they could have children, or they could have no children, they could have a career, or maybe they don't have a career, but they all experience it differently. Mm-hmm. Some women experience midlife crisis explosively. Mm-hmm. You know, they just have all this crisis type transition going on in their life and it's just explosive. And then there's the other woman who's the quiet person and she has this inner turmoil and this confusion. Mm-hmm. And so we can say that no two women are alike and really there are no pat answers for any woman.
0: Yes.
1: But we are going to, in this session, we're going to give some generalized solutions that will help us avoid midlife crisis or pull us out of midlife crisis.
0: So for women, Kathy, this is happening in their late 30s and kind of early 40s.
1: Right.
0: And one of the things that could bring it on is unhappy in their marriages.
1: Oh, right, yeah. Right. And also, I think in our present day culture, women, are viewed in a way that they don't appreciate sometimes by men. They're given unfair wages or they're not given job opportunities that the men are given.
0: Yes.
1: Sometimes men make them feel unimportant and not valued.
0: Right.
1: And these are things that can bring on midlife crisis.
0: Well, her own husband's midlife crisis could start hers up, and that would be a tragedy with two midlife crises happening at the same time. Another time is when the kids are growing up and they're starting to leave the nest and they're starting to get their own world, their own lives, and the mother's kind of being left out a little bit, and she feels it's a sensitivity time. One of the studies shows that the divorce rate goes up 20% as soon as the kids leave the nest. We have another session coming up that we're going to deal specifically with that subject. Through the years. And so this is a major transition time for her, and when that happens, midlife crisis can happen very easily. Mm-hmm. Other things are career priorities. As you pointed out a little bit ago, she might have had a career track and the family came online and now she's feeling that she needs to get back to her career track. Accumulation of traumas like illnesses, sickness, death, loss of parents, and so on, this can all be a part of that. An urgency from that inner clock saying, time is going by, I'm getting older, I'm not getting any younger, and so there's that push too. And there's that reevaluation that comes along and to review the past and look to the future.
1: Well, Harvey, I came across this graph of how much influence the mother and father both have on the child as the child is growing from, you know, early childhood through the teenage years and so on. And it shows on the graph that the biggest influence time for the child is in the early years of that child's life is the mother. Mm-hmm. And the father is not even near on that graph. Mm-hmm. But as the child gets up to the teenage years, the father takes on the major influence in that teenager's life.
0: Uh-huh.
1: But the problem here is this is the time, many times, when dad hits midlife crisis. You know, he starts looking around. He may leave his family, divorce his wife, marry some other woman, and leave those teenagers hanging while he's in midlife crisis, when he needs to be the biggest role model and influence in that teenager's life, which leaves the teenager very frustrated, very upset, angry. And it's a really difficult time for the children then. And also, when he hits midlife crisis, she might be going through her hormonal changes, midlife, I mean, menopause time, or just hormone changes. And this is a real hard time for her, because she is seeing that the children are looking to dad for everything. He's
0: Dad's
1: there.
0: The hero.
1: He's the hero. Yeah, yeah. She's not important. And if he is treating her bad, disrespectful.
0: And then with her hormones jumping around,
1: And so she just feels defeated. And it's just a very hard time. And that's why there's so many divorces right at the time kids hit the teenage years, parents divorce, hormone changes, he hits midlife crisis. And I'm just saying this because I think, boy, we need to be educated ahead of time so we don't fall into those traps and cause our families to fall apart. The graph goes on to show that when the children go past the teenage years into their 20s, then both mother and father are equally influenced, influence the children's life.
0: Right. And the mother's put back up where she belongs again, right next to the father.
1: It gets better.
0: Yes.
1: So there's hope,
0: yes.
1: and that's the good
0: that's
1: part
0: right.
1: of it.
0: That's right.
1: But just through those years of the teenage years, it's so difficult for both him and her.
0: For husbands who are viewing today, I would simply say, when you move to this area and your wife is in this situation, be as gentle and loving and kind and respectful to your wife as possible, because the kids are making up their minds about what life is all about, and they're going to be treating their wives the same way that they see you treating your wife.
1: And Harvey, just to just give some words that describe how women feel during this midlife crisis time is, they feel lonely. They feel like no one understands them. Sometimes they feel very angry and frustrated and unattractive, and they have a sense that they're aging, and they don't like that either. Their life seems out of control. And interesting enough, they have reawakened sexual desires at that time. And so if the husband is not fulfilling those sexual desires, that's where extramarital affairs begin. So a husband needs to be real attentive to her during that time. Now, I hit my midlife crisis in my 30s, and we actually have a program called Myth of the Greener Grass. It's on prevention of adultery. And when
0: It's in this series.
1: It's in this series on Marriage Matters. And when I went through midlife crisis, the kids had just went off to school. I started working, and I was confused about life. I don't know, it was an inner turmoil going on. I can't even hardly explain it, but it was like, I'm looking for something better. Reality, I don't like. I want something that's better for my life. And I wish that someone would have warned me ahead of time that women go through midlife crisis in their 30s. Now, if someone would have told me that, at least told me and helped me, maybe I could have been more prepared and understood it so that I wouldn't go fall in depth and wonder all about it and be confused. Fortunately, you were a good husband through those times, and you were there to help me through that. But I wished that I had been more aware. I wished that I had had more education. And that's why we're sharing today with couples, so it protects you from falling into that. I think that's the key, though, is awareness and education. And, you know, I never left you, and I never fell into adultery or did anything really stupid. I think my logic came through and saved me.
0: You do have logic, and I'm thankful for that.
1: And
0: we have God.
1: And we have God, because
0: and that was the key thing.
1: God, I called out to God in my confusion. God, help me. I don't know. I'm all mixed up. Please help me. And He hears our prayers.
0: That's right.
1: And He'll answer
0: our
1: prayers.
0: That's right. When we come back, men in midlife crisis.
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0: Welcome back to Marriage Matters. We're talking about marriage and midlife today. And specifically right now, let's talk about men in midlife crisis. Do you realize, Kathy, that men are more depressed when it comes to the midlife crisis time? Women do a little better. They're looking more into the future and kind of planning future things, but men are sort of looking to the past because they think their best is back of them.
1: Oh.
0: And women are looking and say, maybe my best is out in front of me. So it's two different ways of looking at it. Now, you see, the reason is because society has a certain formula for men. You get married, you have a family, you have a job, you have a career track, you go up this track, you get some levels in it, you're accomplishing things. Mm-hmm. And by the time the men get to 40, they feel that it is downhill from then on. They just feel like, hey, I'm losing it. What's there ahead? When the truth is that there's probably 25 very productive years to take them on up to 65.
1: They can change.
0: They can do all kinds of things, but they don't think so. They feel that their productive years are past, and they have done what society expects of them, and so they just sort of head down.
1: What about men's feelings? We talked about women's feelings. What about men's feelings?
0: Well, men's feelings during this time can be rather serious. They can feel depressed. They can feel a lot of anxiety, irritability. They feel fatigued. Self-pity is a big item. They're very unhappy. They have a desperate need to explain life at this point, and to try to put it into perspective. And he thinks he's failed. He feels that he has mismanaged his life, and he feels that things are absolutely hopeless, and he just feels full despair.
1: Well, you know, his wife might describe him as going crazy. One wife said, I think my husband is disintegrating. You know, she says, you know, he's always been stable and reliable. He's been having a sense of humor and had a sense of duty, but now his personality's totally changed. And now I'm seeing rebellious, he attacks marriage, he attacks his career, he attacks her, and he doesn't approve of anything anymore. And she said, it's just crazy what's going on. And then she begins to wonder, is he having an affair?
0: Sure.
1: Because things have changed in his personality. Yeah.
0: You get suspicious.
1: And this affair thing reminds me of one time we were doing a marriage seminar in Bermuda. And we went down to where the big ships, the big cruise liners come in. And we were watching couples get off that ship, just tons of couples. And we noticed that the men were in their 50s and the women were in their 30s. And you know that they were probably both in midlife crisis. And they got together and they were going on that cruise. And I don't think most of them were married.
0: You can kind of tell how they dress and
1: everything. But it was midlife crisis, and that's what happens. A man in his 50s hits midlife, so he finds a woman in her 30s in midlife. The two come together, and I don't know, chaos can really happen.
0: That's right.
1: Because you're not thinking logically at that time.
0: You're thinking hormonally and not logically. I can remember a story that I'm just going to throw in here really quick, because it was about a gal who had a dream when she was in high school of marrying the best looking guy that she could find, and she did. And her dream was he'd be successful, have a beautiful home, have a couple children, that they would be prominent in the community, and that was her whole dream. It all happened. Her kids were excellers in school. Her husband was the head of the company, brought in plenty of money, lived in a beautiful home. What else? Oh, she was the head of the church choir, head of the PTA, women's groups. She had a lot of influence in town. But you know, midlife crisis hit her. And you know what she did one day?
1: What?
0: She just drove to the airport, and she was happy. She drove to the airport. She got on a plane. She went to the Caribbean islands. checked into a nice resort and started looking for a good-looking man, and she found him. She found him, and she had an affair on her husband. Can you imagine? That's what happens in midlife. Just something just flips and turns and goes wacko. Well, depression for men is a major issue when it comes to midlife. The problem is that he feels tired and weary. He's aching all over, and he's not sure what's wrong. And when he begins to realize that it is depression, he hates to admit it because his self-worth is involved here. And so he doesn't want to go see a doctor and get help because it's admitting that he's weak and so on. And after a while, he can't solve the problem because he can't tell anybody about it. And he turns and he begins to blame his wife for all his problems. And he blames his work, and eventually he abandons both of them. Now, that's kind of a scenario that we see on a regular basis. Now, some men in midlife crisis, just some of them, act a lot like teenagers.
1: Not all
0: of them, but some of them. And here's some of the things they do. They act like adolescents, and they'll ask, who am I, number one? Who will I marry? Which is a strange question because he's already married, but he's looking around. And many of them are involved in extramarital affairs. There's adultery during this time for some of them. And he's worried about losing his physical vigor and his looks, and he's worried about losing his hair, and he's worried about putting on weight. His weight is slipping and sliding around. He's not sure. And he needs attention from women. Mm-hmm. He needs that.
1: Well, Harvey, have you hit midlife crisis yet?
0: Well, Kathy, I'll tell you, back when I was 35, I was counseling a lot of people. When I was pastoring, I was 35, and I realized the time had come for me to do some research because I was entering the midlife area. And when this happened, I just started doing research. I found out that there were a lot of things that I could do to prepare for it. So I talked things out with you. We talked about openly. And I said, look, when this starts happening, I'm going to be totally open with you. I want you to know everything going on. I want you to be a help to me because I want to stay married to you. And I had plans, and I'm not going to go through all those on television, but I had lots of plans. And you know what? I've been in it. I've been in this area now for 23 years, and it hasn't hit yet. And you know why it hasn't hit me? Because I educated myself.
1: I think that's
0: I planned for it. I thought it through. I've watched for it. I've seen the things coming. I've seen little bump ups, and I've seen the little signals happening, but I've known what they were, and I was ready for them.
1: So awareness and education is the key, because I didn't have awareness and education, so I fell into it. You had all the information you needed, and you didn't.
0: Right.
1: So that's why we're doing this program
0: this.
1: Well, Harvey, we knew a man who was about to have an affair. We could tell because of the way he dressed, number one, and then his emotions were ebb and flowing. He'd be depressed one day, angry the next, and he was really interested in how he looked, losing
0: weight. They have a certain look, and I'm not going to describe it because some wives will say, that's my husband. So I'm not going to describe
1: it. But this fella, he had a wandering eye, too. He was flirting with a lot of different women, and we said to ourselves, this guy is ready for an affair with anyone. Mm-hmm. And yes, sure enough, he fell into an affair, and it ruined his career, and of course ruined his marriage. He married the other woman that he had an affair with. And later, after the pizzazz and all that passion and stuff cooled down.
0: Which is about 18 months.
1: Is that how long
0: it is? That's about how long it lasts.
1: Maybe it's shorter sometimes.
0: Yeah, sometimes it's shorter, but about 18 months.
1: After all that cooled down, this is what he told us, and I'm going to read it because he said we could use this on our program.
0: Right.
1: He said, if I had to do it over again, I wouldn't do what I did, probably because reasoning came back again.
0: Sure.
1: It caused so much pain and turmoil for my ex-wife and for my children. I feel guilty, and I feel a deep sadness that I hurt them. And that's what the end result is. You know, so don't go there.
0: No.
1: Don't go there because it's going to be a lot of pain for the family.
0: Well, Kathy, in the last few minutes, let's talk about some solutions for men and women now.
1: Okay.
0: Now, I've just talked about education, and there's a lot of things you can do. You can go to your church. You can check out videos. You can go to marriage seminars. We hold them all over the country. Come to one of ours. We'd love to meet you. And you can order the tapes here on Marriage Matters and get this whole series. So this would all be helpful to them.
1: Right, I think it would.
0: Yeah.
1: And then it's good if we can have friends that are mentors that we can be accountable to.
0: Mm-hmm.
1: You know, talk to someone and help them. We can be accountable to them and they to us. Those kind of mentors are great.
0: And then we can find a marriage-friendly church. I'm getting calls from all over saying, we are looking for marriage-friendly churches and family-friendly churches. And so, look for one of those.
1: What does that mean?
0: Well, that means churches that are having marriage education, maybe alternate Sabbath school classes that run for like 6 weeks and do some marriage education, and then back to the regular studies. That's what it means.
1: Okay, yeah. Sounds good. Yeah. I want to go there.
0: Good.
1: Talk with your pastor or counselor, somebody that is objective. This will help you process through your midlife crisis.
0: Well, we need to communicate daily with our spouses. We need to affirm each other. We need to fill each other's needs. This is so important to do every day.
1: If we're affirming each other, fulfilling each other's needs, we don't need to have an affair.
0: That's right.
1: The next one is make plans together for now and for your future in the area of work and kids, retirement, your hopes, your dreams. You know, in other words, get goal directed.
0: Sure. Well, another one is to kind of rediscover each other. Have intimate conversations, plan fun romantic times together, have some private dates where it's just the two of you going off and having fun together.
1: And then both partners need to be committed to the marriage. And we have a class just on this commitment thing. We did this earlier in the Marriage Matters series, but committed totally to the marriage.
0: Right. Well, you know, important thing is forgiveness and confession surely must be a part of our marriages. And that's on a weekly basis every single week.
1: Acceptance, support, and love, those are all essential elements to keep you through, from having midlife crisis.
0: I think it's important for us to think about how our spouse sees us. Are we happy? Are we stressed? Are we attractive? Or are we unkempt? Do we brush our teeth? Do we comb our hairs? Do we have good, bad attitudes?
1: And then, Harvey, I like this, and be seen in public together. Let other people know that you love each other. You know, hold hands, give each other kind touches, give eye contact, all those nonverbals can read.
0: So finally, tell others the reasons why you love each other, love your husband, love your wife. Just let people know.
1: Well, there's some good solutions that couples can use to keep them from midlife crisis. Harvey, let's pray.
0: Let's do that.
1: Heavenly Father, give us wisdom and guidance in our marriage journey through this midlife. Keep us sensitive to each other's needs and have your will in our lives, we pray. In Jesus' name, amen. Well, we have an assignment.
0: All right, what is that? It's, why don't you share the assignment with us?
1: Okay, it's talk with your partner about midlife and how you can avoid this dangerous part of your life. If you're in midlife crisis, talk about a plan of action on how you will successfully pass through it. So that's the couple assignment.
0: Next time, we're going to talk about things that can tear our families and our marriages apart and how we can keep them together. God bless you. Thank you for being with us, and we'll see you next time.
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1: There is a great controversy between Christ and Satan. Jesus is love. God is love. The devil is the opposite or the antithesis of that. He is selfishness. Man originally was created by God with a natural desire to love. Adam, when he came from the hands of the Creator, and Eve, they felt this normal response, this wellspring of love within them. It was natural for them. It was how man was motivated before the fall. But after sin, if you could summarize what was the disease that came upon the fallen nature of man, you could summarize that pretty well in one word, and it would be selfishness. Where before man was motivated by love, now in his fallen state, man was absorbed with himself. Matter of fact, babies are not born loving and considerate and kind. Babies are initially the most selfish creatures in the world. When you really think about it, middle of the night, the baby's crying because it's hungry or bored or a plumbing problem or something like that. And mommy comes and leans over and says, "Could this wait until the morning? I'm really tired." He could care less how tired she is. All he can think about is what his needs are. And, you know, some of us never really outgrow that. We just learn to conceal it a little better. It's easy for us to go through our lives, even doing outwardly Christian things, for selfish reasons. Well, there's a story I'd like to use as a springboard. And the characters I want us to notice here principally are Mary and Judas at this feast. John 12, verse 1. Then 6 days before the Passover, Jesus came to Bethany where Lazarus was, who had been dead, whom he had raised from the dead. There they made him a supper, and Martha served, but Lazarus was one of those who sat at the table with him. Then Mary took a pound of very costly oil of spikenard and anointed the feet of Jesus and wiped his feet with her hair. And the house was filled with the fragrance of the oil. Then one of the disciples, Judas Iscariot, Simon's son, who would betray him, said, "Why was this fragrant oil not sold for 300 denarii, that's a year's wages, and given to the poor?" This, Judas said, not that he cared for the poor, but because he was a thief, and he had the money box, and he used to take what was put in it. Now, this story demonstrates that man looks on the outward appearance, but God looks on the heart. It's not just the deed, it's what's happening at the heart. Mary was willing to worship and anoint Christ at his feet for love. Judas wanted the high position. It's interesting, there's a record of two people kissing Jesus. Two people. Mary kissed his feet and served him and gave. Judas kissed his face and then betrayed him. And I think in Christianity, there's a lot of people that are going through the motions of being a Christian, but the motive isn't right. This message is so important because it's so basic. It's saying that we need to have a change of heart and to be doing the right things for the right reason. We need to be serving God because we love him. There are so many people that are going through their Christian experience and their motives are not right. Mary did not seek any attention. She did not seek any praise. Matter of fact, she was trying to find a way to do it without attracting attention. Willing to serve because she loved. Christ regarded, this is J.B. Phillips wrote this, who wrote that great book on prayer. Christ regarded the self-loving, self-regarding, self-seeking spirit as the direct antithesis of real living. His two fundamental rules for life were that love energy, instead of being turned in upon itself, should first go out to God, then to other people. The equation of priorities, love the Lord with all your heart, love your neighbor as yourself, is the foundation. First loving God, then loving others, then loving yourself. And God does not say that you shouldn't think about yourself or your own needs. I'm not here to try and make you feel guilty about that. But what is your motive for life? Is it what's in it for me? A selfish heart loves for what it can get. A Christ-like heart loves for what it can give. We all want the heart of Christ. Isn't that right? Now, there are different kinds of Christians. Some are selfish Christians. You know, really, that is an oxymoron, because a genuine Christian is a follower of Christ, and Christ is love. So a real Christian should be driven by love. A selfish Christian is an oxymoron. Luke 22, verse 24. What were the disciples arguing about just before Jesus went to the cross to show his love for them? They were arguing about which of them was the greatest. Now, it's pretty scary when you think that the cream of the crop that Jesus has picked to be the leaders of this new religion still don't have the basics right. It's scary and it's encouraging. It's scary because it tells us how easy it is to be deceived. Jesus had sent the disciples out teaching and preaching and healing and doing all of these religious things, and still they were doing it for the wrong reasons. I mean, I'm sure they loved Jesus, but it seemed like the priority in their following him was, what will my position be? Which of us is the greatest? And you know, it's scary because that still happens in the church more than we like to admit. It's encouraging because if the Lord could change their hearts so quickly, he can change ours. He took them from men that were still very selfish at the core, and he changed them. Most of us learn how to pretend to love. We often are doing it because it's expected that we do it, and in the end it will be better for me. And so selfishness is still at the core of our motives. This is something that needs to change. I heard about the Illinois Secretary of State when they started doing these personalized license plates. They had to have a plate that said number one on it. And so the Secretary of State said it was a real problem about who to assign this plate to, because I was about to make 1,000 people feel hurt. So you know how he solved that? He assigned it to himself. Under the pretense of not wanting to hurt everyone else in the state, he gave himself the license plate that said numero uno. Jesus said, if you seek to save your life, you lose it. You never find satisfaction in saying, what's in it for me? That's, of course, the abbreviation of what is in it for me, or WIFM. Admit it, we're all infected. If someone gives you a group photo and you're in the group, who do you first look for when you get the picture? I wonder how I look in this picture. Sometimes we can pray even selfish prayers. Luke chapter 18, verse 11. Jesus said, the Pharisee stood and prayed thus with himself, God, I thank you that I am not as other people, extortioners, unjust, adulterers, or even like this publican. I fast twice a week. I pay tithes of all I possess. Who is the center of that prayer? I. Do you know the word me does not appear in the Lord's Prayer? Neither does the word I. It's our. Forgive us, our. It's about us together. Jesus, when he prayed, he said, not my will, but thy will be done. James chapter 4, verse 3, you ask and you do not receive, because you ask amiss that you might consume it upon your pleasures. Most prayers sound like, our Father which art in heaven, Gimme, gimme, gimme, gimme. What's in it for me? Jesus said in Matthew 15, verse 8, these people draw near to me with their mouths and honor me with their lips, but their hearts are far from me. How long would our prayers be if we were only allowed to pray for others? Some of our prayers are pretty short, even though we do pray for ourselves. But really, if your prayer could only be, what would I pray for that God would want? Yeah, pray for his kingdom, pray for his people, pray for others. How long would our prayers be if we could only pray for our enemies? But only a loving heart can do that. Sometimes our giving can be selfish. Oswald Chambers said, much of philanthropy is simply the impulse to save ourselves an uncomfortable feeling. A lot of people give not because they love, but they feel guilty. I've got so much, I better give something. And who was it, Mother Teresa, that said, he merits no thanks who does a kindness for his own ends. Someone else, maybe this was Mother Teresa, if you give something that you cannot live without, it's not a sacrifice. So much of our giving is tainted by whiffum. What's in it for me? Is this an expectation? Will God open the windows of heaven? Will I receive a curse? And the reason to do it is because you love the Lord and to be faithful. It's possible to serve for selfish reasons. Most people live according to the cafeteria plan, which is self-service, or the AM/PM plan. Matthew 19, verse 27, Peter answered and said to Jesus, see, Lord, we've left everything to follow you. What will we get? And you know, did the Lord answer him? Yeah, sure. God tells us that there's heaven and there's blessings, and we want to know with him. What's in it for me? Even Peter asked that. The apostles asked that. And Jesus said, look, anyone who's left anything, father, mother, houses, lands, for my sake in the Gospels, he'll receive 100-fold more in this life and eternal life in the life to come. God tells us there are rewards, there are present benefits. But for the mature Christian, you know that you're getting where you're supposed to be as a Christian when it's not just what you're doing, it's why you're doing it. Are you doing it for the right reason? Are you motivated by love for God, love for your fellow man? Jesus said, the loving motive, and who compels you to go 1 mile? If you want to really develop your love muscles, don't do what you're forced to do. Go the extra mile. See, I know I'm required to serve this much, but I'm going to go beyond that. One of the ways you can identify a Christian is they're going the extra mile. Sometimes our words betray the selfishness in the heart. You've heard Jesus say, Matthew chapter 12, out of the abundance of the heart, the mouth speaks. And if you talk to someone long enough, you can find out what's in their heart. This is the cancer in the church, selfishness. Am I right? You name a sin, name a commandment you can break, I can put this handle on it, the handle of selfishness. And conversely, it is true that when you love, Paul says, love is the fulfilling of the law. If you love your neighbor, you don't lie to him, you don't steal from him, you don't kill him, you don't take his spouse. If you love God, you're not going to worship other gods. You're not going to insult him with idolatry or abuse his name. You'll cherish your time with God. You go through the commandments, and love is the fulfilling of the law. And selfishness, if you don't have love, you will be breaking every other commandment. I would steal that item from the store, but I might get caught. And what would that do to me? Who are you thinking about? You're not thinking about not stealing, because stealing is wrong, and it would dishonor God, and it would hurt your neighbor. You're thinking about what would happen to me. You can go through the commandments, and it's really not possible to keep any of the commandments right unless you love. But having said that, got to insert a disclaimer here. Please don't miss this. It is always still better to do the right thing, even if you're doing it for the wrong reasons. Did you hear that? If you're saying, well, look, I'm not doing it for the right reasons, I may as well throw my hands in the air and quit. Wrong. It is always better to do the right thing, and you ought to be doing the right thing, even if it's for the wrong motive, until you can get the motive right.
2: You might be going in the right direction for the wrong reason, but keep going in the right direction and then try and get your reasons right. And by the way, there are always benefits and blessings for you in obeying, even if your heart is selfish. You'll always be better off obeying. The promises that God makes for tithe paying, he promises to remove the curse, to open the windows of heaven, you still get that even if you're doing it for the wrong reason. But you want to learn to do it for the right reason. That's what this message really is all about. There are two primary players that are at the core. It's Christ and Satan. It's love and selfishness. And in our hearts, they're either ruled by one or the other. And I'm just encouraging you to get it right in the heart. Do it from love. So how do we develop right motives? Look not, Philippians 2 verse 4, look not every man on his own things, but every man also on the things of others. Developing right motives involves a choice. 1 Corinthians 10, let no one seek his own, but each man the other's well-being. See, selfishness is an animal that we all have inside that can be starved. And you may not feel like it, but you've got to starve it. You starve it, well, the way you get light out of a room is by introducing darkness. The way you get selfishness out of the heart is by choosing love. Some people use the religion like a bus. They ride it only when it's going their way. But the real marketing of Jesus, let every man deny himself, take up his cross, follow me, live for others, live for God, it's hard to market that. You're probably never going to see a bestseller on how you can just live for God and live for love as opposed to living for yourself. Developing right motives, Ezekiel 18 verse 31, cast away from you all the transgressions which you have committed and get yourselves a new heart and a new spirit. Now the heart is the being of who we are. The spirit is why are you doing? What spirit is motivating you? Why does God tell us, get yourself a new heart and a new spirit? Where do we get it? We've got to keep reading. Ezekiel 36, verse 26. I will give you a new heart and put a new spirit. Where do we get it? The Lord gives us a new heart. He gives us new motives. I'll give you a new heart and a new spirit within you. I'll take the heart of stone out of your flesh and give you a heart of flesh. I will put my spirit within you and cause you, here's the motive, to walk in my statutes and to keep my judgments and do them. Then you'll dwell in the land that I gave your fathers, and you will be my people, and I will be your God. When God saved the children of Israel from Egypt and he brought them into the promised land, he warned them through Moses. And he says, you're going to move into houses that the Canaanites built and live in their houses, and you'll be eating from the trees that they planted, and you'll be drinking from the wells that they dug. And he said, beware. Moses warned them. He said, beware, because when you are abundant and when you are fat and when you are happy, that you don't forget about me and you start thinking it's about you. And, you know, prosperity destroys as many people as want. I think prosperity destroys more Christians than want. How do we develop the right motives? Here's the key. 1 John 4, verse 19. We love him, why? Because he first loved us. How do you know he first loved you? Well, you've got to behold that love. Why did Mary love Jesus? Well, you got to read the book, but I think that Mary was that woman caught in adultery that Jesus forgave. And that when she saw the love of the Lord and she experienced that forgiveness, it just broke her heart. That's why you always see her sitting at Jesus' feet, just in adoration and listening and love, because he loved her so much, he said basically, I'm going to take your place, I'm going to die in your behalf. Why do you think she anointed him for his burial while he was still alive? She knew that the only way he could say, I do not condemn you, you're free to go. And since the law said the penalty was death, he was going to take her penalty. He was the Lamb of God. So she saw his love, and it broke her heart, and it produced love within her heart. By beholding we become changed by beholding the love of the Lord. So how do we get this new heart? Jeremiah 31, verse 3. The Lord has appeared of old to me, saying, I have loved you with an everlasting love. Therefore, with loving kindness I have drawn you. What is it that changes our heart? As we behold the loving kindness of the Lord, there's something in our primal natures that God created us with, the original plan that Adam had, that we're drawn to that, something inside God's spirit, and it reciprocates, and it says, this is really what's missing. I've got self on the throne. I'm never going to be satisfied until God's on the throne. And when we see the love of God, there's something that resonates deep within, and we say, that's the only thing that's ever going to satisfy. As long as you've got yourself on the throne, you're never going to be happy. John 15, verse 13, greater love has no man than this, that he would lay down his life for his friends. When we see the love of Jesus, that he would lay down his life for us, that we might live, it breaks our hearts and it changes us. 1 John 3, verse 1, we're changed by beholding. Behold what manner of love the Father has bestowed on us, that we should be called children of God. As we behold his love, it touches our hearts and it does something within us. You've heard me tell the story before about Henry Stanley. He's an interesting study in history all by himself. He survived the Civil War and ended up becoming a reporter, went to Africa, was sort of given the mandate of seeing if David Livingstone was still alive, looking all over a continent for this man. Finally, he finds Livingstone out there by Lake Victoria. He was a cynic when he began the trip, but he knew Livingstone was a missionary, and he was wondering what motivated him to do what he was doing. Listen to what Stanley writes. I went to Africa as prejudiced as the biggest atheist in London. But there came a time for me, a long time for reflection. I saw this solitary old man there and asked myself, how on earth does he stop here? Is he cracked or what? What is it that inspires him? For months after we met, I found myself wondering at the old man carrying out all that was said in the Bible, leave all things and follow me, little by little. How do we get the new heart? Doesn't necessarily happen on the road to Damascus. Little by little, his sympathy for others became contagious. My sympathy was aroused, seeing his piety, his gentleness, his zeal, his earnestness, and how he went about his business. I was converted by him, although he did not try to do it. Through association, by beholding, by spending time with Livingston, Stanley was converted. That same principle works with us as we spend time with Jesus. We behold him, we look at him, and ultimately we have the right motives. We're transformed into his image. We are changed by beholding until pretty soon we love him because he first loved us. And then we can have that experience that Paul talks about. Galatians chapter 2, verse 19. For I, through the law, died to the law that I might live to God. I have been crucified with Christ. It is no longer I who lives, but Christ lives in me. You can't have both. You can't have I on the throne. And the life which I now live in the flesh, I live by faith in the Son of God who loved me and gave himself for me. I pray that I can have the experience John the Baptist had when they came to him and they said, aren't you jealous? Jesus' ministry is growing and your ministry is shrinking. And John the Baptist said, he must increase, I must decrease. You know, that's something every one of us could probably say. That's the key to conversion. Within our hearts, within our motives, he increases, I decrease. It's not going to happen without the choice on your part to cling to Jesus that you might absorb him. Set him before you. If Christ is lifted up, we'll be drawn. By beholding him, we're transformed. If you're not reading your Bible and beholding him, if you're not trying to hang out with others who love Christ, if you're not spending time in worship and seeking him, you won't have that new heart and those right motives. You can go through the actions of pretending to be a Christian and doing it for selfish motives, but if you really want the heart changed, you've got to get a hold of Jesus and squeeze him until he becomes one with you. And it's no longer you that live, but Christ is living his life out of you. Christianity is contagious. I wish we could start an epidemic. Wouldn't that be nice?
0: Stay tuned. 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
1: What'll it be this morning, Mr. Williams?
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1: Number 10 over easy. You got family coming in for Father's Day?
2: Nope. No family, Jill.
1: No family, huh?
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1: Tell you what. You and I are going on the best little Father's Day picnic you ever saw.
2: A picnic?
1: Yep. You know why?
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1: Because today you need a daughter, and I need a dad.
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0: Welcome to today's reading from the Bible, the Word of God. 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
1: Psalm 109, to the chief musician, a psalm of David. Do not keep silent, O God of my praise, for the mouth of the wicked and the mouth of the deceitful have opened against me. They have spoken against me with a lying tongue. They have also surrounded me with words of hatred and fought against me without a cause. In return for my love, they are my accusers, but I give myself to prayer. Thus they have rewarded me evil for good and hatred for my love. Set a wicked man over him, and let an accuser stand at his right hand. When he is judged, let him be found guilty, and let his prayer become sin. Let his days be few, and let another take his office. Let his children be fatherless, and his wife a widow. Let his children continually be vagabonds and beg. Let them seek their bread also from their desolate places. Let the creditor seize all that he has, and let strangers plunder his labor. Let there be none to extend mercy to him, nor let there be any to favor his fatherless children. Let his posterity be cut off, and in the generation following let their name be blotted out. Let the iniquity of his fathers be remembered before the Lord, and let not the sin of his mother be blotted out. Let them be continually before the Lord, that he may cut off the memory of them from the earth. Because he did not remember to show mercy, but persecuted the poor and needy man, that he might even slay the broken in heart. As he loved cursing, so let it come to him. As he did not delight in blessing, so let it be far from him. As he clothed himself with cursing, as with his garment, so let it enter his body like water and like oil into his bones. Let it be to him like the garment which covers him, and for a belt with which he girds himself continually. Let this be the Lord's reward to my accusers, and to those who speak evil against my person. But you, O God, the Lord, deal with me for your name's sake, because your mercy is good, deliver me. For I am poor and needy, and my heart is wounded within me. I am gone like a shadow when it lengthens. I am shaken off like a locust. My knees are weak through fasting, and my flesh is feeble from lack of fatness. I also have become a reproach to them. When they look at me, they shake their heads. Help me, O Lord my God. O save me according to your mercy, that they may know that this is your hand, that you, Lord, have done it. Let them curse, but you bless. When they arise, let them be ashamed, but let your servant rejoice. Let my accusers be clothed with shame, and let them cover themselves with their own disgrace as with a mantle. I will greatly praise the Lord with my mouth. Yes, I will praise him among the multitude, for he shall stand at the right hand of the poor to save him from those who condemn him.
0: From the Old Testament to the New.
1: The second epistle of Paul to the Corinthians, chapter 6. We then, as workers together with him, also plead with you not to receive the grace of God in vain. For he says, "In an acceptable time I have heard you, and in the day of salvation I have helped you. Behold, now is the accepted time. Behold, now is the day of salvation. We give no offense in anything, that our ministry may not be blamed. But in all things we commend ourselves as ministers of God, in much patience, in tribulations, in needs, in distresses, in stripes, in imprisonments, in tumults, in labors, in sleeplessness, in fastings, by purity, by knowledge, by long-suffering, by kindness, by the Holy Spirit, by sincere love, by the word of truth, by the power of God, by the armor of righteousness on the right hand and on the left, by honor and dishonor, by evil report and good report, as deceivers and yet true, as unknown and yet well known, as dying and behold we live, as chastened and yet not killed, as sorrowful yet always rejoicing, as poor yet making many rich, as having nothing and yet possessing all things. O Corinthians, we have spoken openly to you. Our heart is wide open. You are not restricted by us, but you are restricted by your own affections. Now, in return for the same, I speak as to children, you also be open. Do not be unequally yoked together with unbelievers. For what fellowship has righteousness with lawlessness? And what communion has light with darkness? And what accord has Christ with Belial? Or what part has a believer with an unbeliever? And what agreement has the temple of God with idols? For you are the temple of the living God. As God has said, I will dwell in them and walk among them. I will be their God, and they shall be my people. Therefore come out from among them and be separate, says the Lord. Do not touch what is unclean, and I will receive you. I will be a father to you, and you shall be my sons and daughters, says the Lord Almighty.

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All 66 books of Scripture are given by inspiration of God and are profitable for doctrine, for reproof, for correction, for instruction in righteousness, that the man of God may be perfect, thoroughly furnished unto all good works. A portion of the Word of God is read every 3 hours here on Radio 74.

You look around the world today, and you see trouble and heartache on every side. But the Father says, don't worry, for I've called you by name and you are mine. So when the flames of affliction threaten to ravage your soul, when the mighty waves of strife threaten to wash over that old ship of Zion, remember that it won't be long. For Jesus said, friends, I'm gonna leave you now. But just as sure as I'm leaving you, I'm coming back to receive you. And when he comes again, this corruptible is gonna put on incorruption. This mortal is gonna put on immortality.

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There's one in every town, no matter what its size. It doesn't turn a profit or bring any revenue. It's good for one thing.

children to this warning I make. You've got a lot to lose, there's a lot here at stake. The Bible plainly states you're gonna reap what you sow, and you'll be shown.

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1: If somebody was to ask me what my favorite bird is, and I'm not an expert on birds, I think I'd have to say the hummingbird. They are expert aviators, climbing, diving, and weaving like little jet fighters on nectar. Unfortunately, like the rest of us, they have a selfish streak. They're extremely territorial. Two will come to a feeder with plenty for both, but often one gets testy, wielding its beak like a sword, giving a solid peck on the head or grabbing the other by the neck and removing them with a good toss. Like a bumper sticker I saw once, which read, "Why can't we just get along?" Yeah, why can't we? Have you ever envisioned a world which did get along? A world without lines drawn around the countries? Where there was no fighting, no power grabbing, no territorial tendencies? Listen, I have good news. The Bible tells of a day when Jesus will be one king on one world with one people. I want to be part of that. Don't you? This is Rod Bieber with Seed Time and Harvest.

0: 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I'm your HeartWise host, Charles Mills. Your feet are an often ignored appendage of your body. They're just there, ready to take you from point A to point B. But we stop ignoring them really fast when they start hurting. Then they remind us of their existence with each step we take. Can we do something about foot pain and, more importantly, keep it from happening in the first place? HeartWise Ministries founder-director Dr. James Markham is with us today. Dr. Markham is an author, board-certified cardiologist, and according to a recent study from Johns Hopkins, the number three cause of death in this country. Dr. Markham, tell us about foot pain.
1: No, that's great, Charles, because I just wrote a blog about doctors and mistakes are the number three cause of death in America.
2: Yes.
1: And as you know, a few years ago, I wrote a book, Medicines That Kill, where I argued that medications were the number one cause of death. Mm-hmm. And just now, people are realizing that, you know, there's a lot of truth to that. And we know first do no harm has a lot of credence to it. But today we're going to talk about foot pain, Charles, and that the specialist that does foot pain is called a podiatrist. Mm-hmm, mm-hmm. And I'm not a podiatrist, but I've gotten a lot of questions about foot pain through the years. I've had foot pain through the years. I hope you haven't had it, but you might have had foot pain through the years. Yes. But we're going to talk a little bit today about foot pain, what our listeners should do if they're having it, some common causes of foot pain. And in our second section, I really want to give them quite a few things that they can do to help prevent foot pain. Because if you don't have it in the first place, that's always the best way to go.
0: You know, we have to realize that our feet are very hard workers down there. They support us all day long, and they're encased in these leather, sometimes plastic, sometimes canvas things. I don't blame them for hurting.
1: Yeah, most of our bones in our body are in our feet. It's made of lots of tendons, lots of working parts, and any one of those can go bad. But in talking about feet, things that cause most of the problem in feet today are our footwear, the shoes we wear, and the extra force and trauma we put on our feet. Mm-hmm. And that trauma might come from not only the footwear, but it might come from carrying extra weight. It might come from trauma from high heel shoes. It might be trauma from keeping the foot in the same position too long. Mm-hmm. You know, a lot of us sit all day long. We don't move things. We don't stretch things out. Lots of different things. And, you know, one of the worst things that people have nowadays is heel pain. And one of the things that you hear in the news all the time is this plantar fasciitis.
0: Yes.
1: That's where your inflammation on the tissue connecting the heel bone to the toes. It becomes inflamed. And now how can you know if you have that? Well, usually a person that has that, it hurts worst in the morning when you're getting out of bed, and you can feel it in your heel, in your arch when you move it, and it sort of gets better as the day goes on. Well, that inflammation can come from some of the things we talked about, you know, the footwear, the extra weight. So a couple things when we have that, if it's something simple, a person would want to do something like resting your foot. Don't use it a lot. Don't continue your exercise program. Get on some healthy shoes. Some people need to wear a boot. And then it's important to do heel and foot muscle stretchers, where before you do your day, you actually loosen up your feet, warm it up, get it going, exercise the foot just like you would another part of your body. Some people really have to work on the shoes. And I had this problem once too, Charles, and I started picking out shoes with good arch support and a cushioned sole, and that took away my problem right away. So this is probably one of the most common causes of foot pain, and it really comes from the way we wear our shoes mostly, and we don't have enough arch support, and we don't have enough support on our heels. So that's something that people should pay attention to. Now, there's lots of other causes of foot pain, Charles, that I just want to talk about. And, you know, your foot can hurt from anything from a sprained ankle to a stubbed toe. Some of the serious problems that we get into, Charles, is things where the circulation is damaged. And if the circulation is damaged in a foot, you might have tingling and numbness in your foot. You might have a funny color in your toes. And if you have any of those type of feelings, you really need to see your podiatrist right away to make sure you have good circulation in your feet. Diabetics, they frequently have damage to the nerves of their feet, and they can't feel when their foot's damaged, and they're more susceptible to infections. So people that have diabetic feet, they have to really pay attention to make sure they're not hurting the nerves or even having infections that are unheard of. Now, I've been writing down some of the most common causes of foot pain, and the most common one by far is if a person sprains your ankle, stubs your toe, or having trauma to it. The second one we've already talked about, the heel pain. One of the big ones out there, Charles, is ingrown toenails.
0: Oh, yes.
1: Lots of people have ingrown toenails, and unfortunately, too many people write in to heartwiseministries.org with ingrown toenails. What they end up doing is they try to pull the nail and they try to fix it themselves. They try to cut around the nails. But a lot of it happens because people do not cut their nails correctly. And then it starts growing and growing, and then it gets infected. So I tell anyone with an ingrown toenail, do not try to fix it yourself. Do not try to cut it out yourself. Go see your podiatrist. They have some simple procedures that they can do, and they have some medicine they can do to keep that toenail from curving back in and causing another infection that could actually debilitate you. Because if your feet aren't happy, Charles, nothing's happy.
0: Are you saying that there's a way that we can, on just normal maintenance of our toes, cut our toenails in a way that will keep that from happening, or at least minimize it?
1: Yes, and a lot of podiatrists, when they say it, if you cut around the circle too much and make sharp, jagged edges in the side, you want to keep your toenail pretty much flat on the top, and you don't want a lot of jaggedness on the side.
0: Right,
1: the jaggedness sometimes grows in. Yeah. And some athletes that do a lot of running and jogging, sometimes that affects the way their toes sit. Remember, we were never really made to be in shoes.
0: That's true.
1: We weren't made to wear socks. And as we do this, there are certain consequences to it because it goes sort of against our natural design. Even though, you know, in some areas you have to wear shoes because, you know, you have dangerous things on the ground that could hurt your feet. So it's sort of acceptable to wear shoes, but we really weren't designed to wear shoes when God created us, I think. I don't think Adam and Eve had sandals and boots on. I think they were walking around barefoot.
0: Yeah.
1: But as we've done this, we've created problems like ingrown toenails. A lot of people don't realize a lot of our sweat glands are in our feet. And the feet puts out an enormous amount of water every day. And if water is stuck in a sock and it can't get anywhere, guess who loves to join them? Fungus. And a lot of people are plagued by foot and toenail fungus. And this is another cause of foot pain if these fungus infections get to be spreading. So lots of things that can happen in the foot. So we've talked about trauma to the foot. We've talked about some heel spurs. We've talked about ingrown toenails. There's other things that people have heard about too, that we want to mention, at least talk about. We talked about some nerve pains, calluses. Lots of people have calluses on their feet that cause pain. And usually those are just caused by excessive friction on an area of the foot, usually caused by our footwear. So just by changing our shoe wear, maybe putting a protective area on that callus, we can do better. If it's causing lots of pain, that's the time to go to see your podiatrist. You notice the podiatrist is getting a lot of business here,
0: yes,
1: Charles.
0: Yes, I do. And I'm also going to have to say this, Dr. Markham, as we're listening to you here, a lot of my listeners are saying, Dr. Markham, have you ever seen comfortable shoes? They're ugly.
1: Yeah.
0: They don't look stylish at all. They're not cool. How in the world do you want me to put on these nice, broad, supportive shoes when I want to look cool?
1: Yeah, that's a tough thing, Charles. But, you know, you can find out how you can get some good shoe wear. And, you know, in picking out shoes, since we've talked about how they cause so many problems, you want shoes that have a big toe box.
0: Okay.
1: You know, where your feet have plenty of room. And our feet are biggest at night when we're standing up. So that's when you should measure your feet. A lot of women, Charles, do not get the right size shoes. They have shoes that are too small. And that squinches the feet, causes all these things we've talked about, put pressures on us, increases the risk of calluses, and we're going to talk about bunions and things like that. So you want a roomy toe box.
0: Okay.
1: If possible, and you're a woman, or a man, you want to avoid high heels.
0: Okay.
1: If you start getting above 1.5 inches of heel, it puts so much pressure on your heel that you start to have some of these foot problems we've talked about. So if possible, I know they look good and I know they're stylish, but they're really not helping your foot. And some of these people that wear high heel shoes are at increased risk of falling down, of getting a sprained ankle, not to mention all the pressure they put on one part of the heel that sort of wears the heel out over time. Now, another thing that you want to do when picking out a shoe, so you want to get the right size by measuring it at night. When this foot's the longest, you want to get a big toe box, avoid the high heels, but you want to have a material that allows for air to come in the shoe if possible and have some flexibility. So you want that happening. You want a cushion, especially in the heel part, and you want at the bottom of the shoe, try to find a shoe with good traction. A good traction shoes help keep you from falling. Those are just a few ideas when picking out shoes, some things you can do. But Charles, have you ever had problems with your feet?
0: I have had problems with my feet. I think I had the same thing that you had, that plantar fasciitis. How do you say that?
1: Plantar fasciitis.
0: That's the one.
1: Okay. The most common. What did you do to get it better?
0: I went to a podiatrist and he gave me these inserts that just cleared it up, and I haven't had a problem since.
1: That's right. And that was an example of you taking pressure off, getting more arch support. Now, another question I had recently come in happened to do with heel spurs. What is a heel spur? You know, you hear it a lot. Well, these are basically abnormal growths of bone, usually on the bottom of your heel. And guess where you get those from? Again, this recurring theme comes back. You get them from wearing the wrong shoes or from abnormal posture or walking. You put pressure even on it from running. You put pressure on this area. And guess what? These abnormal bones start to grow. And as they grow, they hurt you when you're walking or standing. And sooner or later, you can feel them in there. And it hurts a lot. And people with flat feet or high arches, they're more likely to have these painful heel spurs. So if you're having that type of problem, of course, you know, what you want to do is you can wear a cutout heel pad. So, you know, you have some protection there. Inserts are called orthotics. People can wear those to help with spurs. Of course, you can rest your feet, physical therapy. But sometimes if you have it so bad, you do have to go to see a podiatrist and they can actually remove it and get rid of it. So those are some things that you can do if you have a heel spur, Charles.
0: All right, very good. We're going to take a short break. And when we come back, Dr. Markham, we need to talk about some of the prevention. You're talking about this. But is there anything else that we can do, maybe in our diet, maybe in the way we exercise? Let's find out from Dr. Markham what we can do to protect our feet so they can keep us going from point A to point B in style. So stay right where you are.

0: Rico. The water's great.
1: I will. I'm just making sure I get enough vitamin D.
0: Vitamin D? We're at a swimming pool, not a drugstore.
1: I know that. But do you see that big thing up there in the sky?
0: You mean the hawk?
1: No, the big bright thing there above the trees.
0: Nothing up there but the sun.
1: Exactly.
0: So what's the sun got to do with vitamin D?
1: Everything. When the sunshine hits my skin, my body takes those beautiful rays and turns them into vitamin D.
0: And that's a good thing?
1: Absolutely. Vitamin D helps my body fight disease and reduces the pain of sore muscles and stiff joints.
0: You sound like a TV advertisement.
1: Well, somebody needs to advertise a good thing about sunlight. Most people are afraid of it. They smear sunblock all over their bodies, stay indoors, and treat sunshine like it was poison.
0: Hey, I don't want to burn.
1: Scientists say we need to all enjoy up to 30 minutes of direct sunlight each and every day. That will safely provide us with all the vitamin D we need to give our skin a nice, healthy glow.
0: But what about in the winter when this pool's an ice skating rink?
1: Then you go to the drugstore and buy some vitamin D pills.

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1: How can I get off my medications?
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0: Welcome back to the program. I'm your host, Charles Mills. We're here with Dr. James Markham, founder, director of HeartWise Ministries, and we're talking about foot pain today. And Dr. Markham, you have identified a lot of the causes. What else do we need to know? Because even as you were talking about the shoes we need to get, I say, well, they're not cool, they're not sexy, but of course, neither is limping.
1: Yeah, that's not good. No, before we finish, we're going to talk about five or six things that you can do to prevent foot problems. And I think we've got some themes already.
0: Yes.
1: But Charles, I want to give you a quiz, a true and false quiz. You ready for this, Charles?
0: I'm ready.
1: This is true and false. So you have a 50% chance of getting them right. And I want our listeners at home to pay attention as well.
0: Okay.
1: In your foot, Charles, true or false, there are 52 bones in your feet, and they make up 1/4 of all the bones in your body. True or false?
0: It seems almost impossible to believe, but you should know. So I'm going to say true.
1: That's correct, Charles.
0: All right.
1: You got that one right. So, of course, with all those bones down there, there's more likely of having damage.
0: Yes.
1: And what damages bones? Pressure on bones. Mm. Okay, here's another one, Charles.
0: Okay.
1: There are approximately 25 sweat glands in a pair of feet.
0: Well, I know this. When I'm out running or when I'm out walking and when I am nervous, my feet are the first to tell me that things are not well. Am I right in saying that that's probably true?
1: But is 25 the right number? 25, or do you think there might be more? Now, there's a hint there.
0: Well, now, with my feet, I probably would say there's got to be more, maybe 100 of them.
1: That's correct, Charles. You got 2 for 2 now. There are 250,000, 250,000
0: Whoa.
1: Sweat glands in your feet. And they can put out as much as a half a pint of moisture each day. So why do I say that? If you don't keep your feet dry, guess what happens? They are a substrate for an infection, a fungal infection. So you're 2 for 2, Charles.
0: Oh, my goodness. Okay.
1: I'm going to make them a little harder now.
0: All right.
1: Women are 4 times more likely to have foot problems than men are.
0: Well, now, first of all, I think, well, men tend to do a lot more walking around in their work, but women wear kind of funky shoes.
1: Right?
0: So I'm not sure what to say here. I'm going to say that women are more at risk.
1: That's right. You're 3 for 3, Charles. Women are 4 times more likely, and it's mostly due to the footwear.
0: You are on to that.
1: Okay. And I'm bringing these questions up so people can think about, well, footwear, keeping the foot dry. Those are some hints of things we're going to talk about in a few moments.
0: Okay.
1: A 2.5-inch high heel can increase the load on the forefoot by 10%.
0: I would have to say a true because you said we shouldn't go more than 1.5 inches. So there must be some kind of a load increase.
1: That's right. In fact, it increases the load on the foot by 75%.
0: Whoa.
1: Yeah. I mean, 75%. So you put all that pressure on from a heel, that is causing a big problem. So Charles, I'm very proud of you. You went 4 for 4 on our first HeartWise foot quiz.
0: Oh, and my feet are sweating just thinking about this, I must say.
1: Yeah.
0: Yes.
1: Now, let's give our listeners ways that they can help their feet, to prevent a foot problem, okay? Now, if you do have a foot problem, and it doesn't go away with rest, immobilization, see a foot doctor, okay? See him right away. If you have tingling, discoloration, and infection, don't wait around. See your doctor today. Don't wait around till it gets better. If you got an ingrown toenail that doesn't get better, get some help right away.
0: Yeah.
1: We talk about different types of pain, but usually foot pain is not life-threatening, okay? But those are some symptoms that you need to get some help right away.
0: Yeah.
1: But what can we do to never have it, okay? Now, these are going to sound pretty obvious, but some people don't do it. Number one on our list is don't smoke cigarettes.
0: Hmm.
1: You know, and why that is so important, Charles, is cigarettes affect the blood flow to the foot. We don't get enough oxygen to all those bones in our foot, to all of the, you know, the 33 joints in one foot, to the 200 muscles in one foot. When you don't get good oxygen to them, they don't work

0: is good, they're more likely to be damaged. And with that goes, you know, eat good, healthy foods. People that eat a more of a plant-based diet, drink more water, they also have better blood flow to the parts of the body. They have better metabolism in the joints and muscles and the parts. They do better. So just general health principles help that quite a bit. And also, when you eat healthy, you tend to have less extra body weight. Mm-hmm. And body weight, guess what that does? It puts pressure on the foot, wears out the foot. So that's another thing that people can really do. We talked about the footwear. Wear good footwear. And just to review those, avoid the heels, roomy toe box, get the right size of shoes. You want to have some flexibility. You'll have air to get in. That helps with the moisture, cushioning, since most of the pressure is put on the back of the foot, and good traction. Stretching exercises and exercise. Very important to use and stretch out the feet. Remember, we talked about all the muscles in the feet. They're just like muscles anywhere. They have to be loosened, especially before you're doing vigorous exercise. Even before the day starts, it's good to sort of do some foot-toe stretches, move them in and out. If you sit many hours of the day, move your toes as you sit. Don't keep them in the same spot. Try to move all your toes and your foot at least a minimum of every hour. Because, of course, Charles, if you don't move the part, it gets stiff. Yes. When it gets stiff and doesn't move, it has a tendency to get inflammation. Inflammation tends to cause things like tendinitis, bursitis, fasciitis, all those inflammatory things that cause pain in the foot and damage the foot. Avoid standing in one place too long. That puts more pressure on the foot. Wiggle your toes, like we talked about. If you have to stand for long periods of time, try to stand on something like a carpet or towel. If you have problems with your feet, a good foot massage every so often is not a bad idea. If your feet are getting tired, don't forget to prop them up occasionally. That helps the blood leave the foot more effectively. If the feet are downhill all day long, guess what? Sometimes it's hard for the blood to get in and out of the foot as well. So propping the feet up can be very helpful. So these are some awesome, simple things that our audience can do today to help the feet do a little bit better, Charles.
1: All right. And I am sitting here right now with my shoes off and I'm wiggling my toes and I am just listening to what you're saying. And listener, I recommend that you do the same thing. Take your shoes off, wiggle your toes, stretch your feet out a little bit, and just enjoy the fact that we now know how to deal with the foot pain. And Dr. Markham, we really appreciate these words of wisdom you shared with us today. Thank you so much.
0: My pleasure, Charles. And I know we didn't cover everything. So if they have more questions, go to our website, heartwiseministries.org, and we have a podiatrist on staff that can help answer specific questions for you.
1: 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Until next time, this is Charles Mills along with Dr. James Markham inviting you to remain heartwise. 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

0: It's time now for the Bible teaching of Kenneth Cox.
1: Revelation, the 19th chapter, pictures Jesus coming back on a white horse. And it just simply says that when he comes back, he has his name written certain places. This is what it says, Revelation, the 19th chapter, verse 16. And he has on his robe and on his thigh a name written, King of Kings and Lord of Lords. So it says he has written on his thigh and on his robe his name, King of Kings and Lord of Lords. Why would that be? Why would he have his name written on his thigh? Rather a strange place to write his name. Or why would he write it on his robe? Well, you remember a man in the Bible by the name of Jacob? You remember Jacob was coming back from his uncle Laban's house, headed back to Canaan. He's got out onto the plains of Paddan, and there he's concerned because when he left 20 years ago, his father's home, his brother Esau had said to him, "When Dad dies, I'm going to kill you." And now he's headed back home, and he hears that Esau is coming with 400 soldiers. And so he thinks that his life is in danger. And so here he is out in the middle of this plain, and a stranger comes into the camp, and he begins to wrestle with this stranger, thinking that it's Esau. Wrestles with him all night long. As it begins to break towards dawn, he realizes that he's been wrestling with an angel. And it says that he took hold of this angel and said to him, "I will not let you go lest you bless me." Do you remember? Do you remember what that angel did? It says that he touched his thigh. And from that day on, Jacob was crippled. Touched his thigh. Now, Jacob is an old man. He's in Egypt. He is dying. Watch what happens here. Genesis 47, verse 29. When the time drew near that Israel must die, he called his son Joseph and said to him, "Now if I have found favor in your sight, please put your hand under my thigh." He said, "If I've found favor in your sight, put your hand under my thigh and deal kindly and truly with me. Please do not bury me in Egypt." You see, this was a way that they entered into a covenant. That's the way they entered into a oath with that person, is they put their hand under their thigh and they entered into a covenant or took an oath. And there's other cases in Scripture where that took place. So when Jesus comes back and he has his name written on his thigh, that is the sign of the covenant that he has with you. That's what that is. That's why his name is written on his thigh. Why is it written on his robe? Well, listen, this is what it tells us. Isaiah 61, verse 10, "I will greatly rejoice in the Lord. My soul shall be joyful in my God, for he has clothed me with the garment of salvation." Now listen carefully. "He has covered me with the robe of righteousness as a bridegroom decks himself with ornaments and as a bride adorns herself with jewels." You see, part of this covenant that God wants to make with you is that he takes his robe of righteousness and places that robe of righteousness around you and around me. That's the reason when he comes back, he has his name written on his robe, because his robe represents the righteousness of God that God covers you with. That's what it stands for. That's what it represents. Listen, Hebrews 10, verse 16, "This is the covenant that I will make with them after those days, says the Lord. I will put my laws into their hearts, and in their minds I will write them," All right, this is the covenant he's entering into with you. He says, I'll take my law and I'll write it on their hearts, put it in their minds. Okay. Then he adds, their sins and their lawless deeds, I will what? Remember no more. You see, he simply takes that robe of righteousness and he covers you and I with that robe of righteousness. So when Jesus comes back in the clouds of heaven and he has his name written on his thigh and upon his robe, that is the covenant that he's made with you. And he said, listen, I'm not going to remember your sins anymore. It's what he's talking about. It's a very, very special covenant that God wants to make with you tonight. You see, in the English language, we have quite a few different words for a covenant. Sometimes we refer to a covenant as a will. Sometimes when they make out a will, they refer to it as a covenant. This is an agreement, something they made. We use the word contract also for a covenant. That can refer to a covenant. Or we use the word testament. It's what you have here. Old and New Testament means old and new covenant. See, that's a word for covenant, is the word testament. Or you have the word agreement. That's another word for a covenant. It's an agreement that's made, a contract. Or you use the word covenant itself. So when we're talking about a covenant and entering into a covenant with God, there's very special things that we want to see about that covenant. So tonight I want to give you a definition of what a covenant is so you can understand if you're going to enter into a covenant with God, what are those conditions? This is what a definition of a covenant is. A covenant is an agreement by which parties bind themselves and each other to the fulfillment of certain conditions. That is a covenant. When an individual or parties bind themselves to each other to fulfill certain conditions, that is a covenant. Okay? So, let's say tonight we're going to enter into a covenant. Okay? Let's say that you and I are going to enter into a covenant. When, if we enter into a covenant, when is that covenant in force? Now, let me illustrate what I'm saying. Let's say that you and I enter into a covenant. We put down all the conditions of the covenant. We list it all. We decide what we want to agree on. And we take that to a lawyer, and we have that written up in legal language. He writes it all up. We have it notarized. Okay? Can that covenant be changed? Can that covenant be changed? Well, let's say there's some condition in that covenant that both of us don't like. We make the covenant, we get it all settled and everything, but it just doesn't work quite right, and so both of us don't like it. Can we go back to the lawyer and get that changed? Oh, yes, we can go back to the lawyer. We can have him strike out part of it, and we can initial it. Okay? Let's say that one of us dies. Can it be changed? All right, now listen carefully. Hebrews, the 9th chapter, verse 17. For a testament or a covenant is in force after men are dead, since it has no power at all while the testator lives. So the covenant goes in force after men are dead. So what I'm trying to tell you tonight, don't let anybody ever tell you any different. The covenant, if Jesus Christ was going to change the covenant, follow me, folks, if Jesus Christ was going to change the covenant, he had to do it before he died, because when he died, he sealed it with his blood. Cannot be changed once Jesus died. So no matter what anybody ever tells you, the covenant had to be changed if it was going to be changed before Jesus died, not after he died. Bible doesn't teach that. Neither does legal terms teach that. It teaches that it's in force after men are dead. Okay? So God has a special covenant that he wants to enter into with you and with me. Therefore, not even the first covenant was dedicated without blood. It's just simply saying that it was dedicated with the blood. God has a covenant that he wants to make with man. Let's take a look. See what that covenant is. Now, dear friends, I can't think of anything in God's word that offers more to you and to me than what I'm about to read to you. You look at this carefully. Wonderful promise. Okay? Exodus 19, chapter, verse 5. Now, therefore, if you will indeed obey my voice and keep my covenant. Now, God's saying to you, and we'll see that this applies to you tonight. God's saying, if you'll obey my voice, keep my covenant, what's going to happen? Then you shall be a special treasure to me above all people, for all the earth is mine. God said, if you will obey my voice, keep my covenant, you will be a special people to me. That's what God is saying. He said, all the earth's mine, you'll be my special people. So God wants to enter into this covenant with you tonight in a very special way. Listen to some of the things that he says. Hebrews 8, verse 10. For this is the covenant that I will make with the house of Israel after those days, says the Lord. I will put my laws in their mind, write them on their hearts, and I will be their God, and they shall be my people. So God is saying to you, if you'll enter into a covenant with me, then I will put my law in your heart. I'll write it on your mind. You will be my people, and I will be your God. That's what he promises to all of you here tonight, to each one of us. But this is what I commanded them, saying, obey my voice, and I will be your God, and you shall be my people. That is the covenant he wants. Walk in all the ways that I have commanded you, and it will be, come on, it will be well with you. Now, folks, this book has not failed. I mean, it has stood the test of time. It hasn't failed. So if God says, if you'll do this, it will be well with you, then is it going to be well with you? You better believe it is. God makes that promise, and he says, just do this, it will be well with you. Then I will give them a heart to know me, that I am the Lord, and they shall be my people. And I will be their God, for they shall return to me with their whole heart. So God wants to enter into a covenant with you tonight. Now, God has made some covenants, and some of the covenants that he has made were what we called everlasting covenants. Everlasting covenants mean that they never end, right? Never come to an end. They're everlasting covenants. One of the everlasting covenants that God made, one you ought to remember, was what? Do you remember this one? And I said, I pray, Lord God of heaven, O great and awesome God, you who keep your covenants and mercy with those who love you and observe your commandments. Okay, let's see what the covenant is. All right, Genesis 9, 16. And the rainbow shall be in the cloud, and I will look on it to remember the what? Everlasting covenant between God and every living creature of all flesh that is on the earth. God entered into a covenant with man, and he said, never again will the entire earth ever be flooded with water. That's a covenant that God made. Let me ask you something. Has God broke his covenant? Never. Every time you walk out there and you see a rainbow, that is a sign of God's covenant, that he is faithful, that he does not fail. And that covenant is a everlasting covenant. Never ends. You with me? Okay, God made an everlasting covenant with Abraham. Genesis 17:7, and I will establish my covenant between me and you and your descendants after you. He's making this covenant with Abraham. That's who he's making it with. In their generation for an everlasting covenant. So he said, Abraham, I'm going to enter into an everlasting covenant with you to be God to you and your descendants after you. So he said, Abraham, I'm going to be your God. You are going to be my people. That's the covenant he made with Abraham. He said, I'll be your God. You're going to be my people. That covenant that God made with Abraham is an everlasting covenant. Listen to this, Deuteronomy 7, verse 9. Therefore know that the Lord our God, He is God, the faithful God who keeps covenant. Says that God is faithful. God keeps His covenant and mercy for a thousand generations with those who love Him and keep His commandments. So, dear friends, the Scripture says that God is a covenant-keeping God. Doesn't fail, okay? Everlasting to a thousand generations. All right. 1 Chronicles 16:15. Remember His covenant, how long? Forever. The word which He commanded for a thousand generations, the covenant which He made with Abraham and His oath to Isaac and confirmed it to Jacob for a statute to Israel for an everlasting covenant. So He made an everlasting covenant with them. Now, that being the case, that God said, Abraham, I'm going to make a covenant with you and with your descendants. It will be forever. Then the question that you and I have to ask ourselves tonight is, does that covenant include the Gentile? Or is it just for the Jew? Now, folks, you've got to settle that in your heart and in your soul. Because if you do not settle that once and for all, you will never understand this book. So you've got to settle it in your heart tonight. Does that covenant that God made, does that in covenant include the Gentile, or was it made just to the Jewish people? And if you don't settle it, then you will never fully understand the Word of God. Okay? So we need to look at some scripture here and ask ourselves very clearly, does that covenant include the Gentile? All right. Moses, right down, they're about ready to cross the Jordan River. Moses is soon going to go up in Mount Nebo where he will die. He is repeating the covenant. I want you to listen to what it says here. I make this covenant and this oath not with you alone. Now here all the children of Israel are standing out there. All they are. And Moses is saying this covenant that God is making, He's not making it with you alone. Who else is there? What Gentiles? Are there Gentiles there? Yes, there is. There's a lot of Egyptians that left the land of Egypt with the children of Israel. So he's saying, I'm not just making this with you alone. Let's go on. But with him who stands here with us today. He said, all of you that are standing out there, Jew, Gentile, all of you that are standing out there, I'm making this covenant with you before the Lord our God. As well as with him who is not here with us today. Does it include the Gentile? Are you sure? Well, let's look at another scripture. Isaiah 49:6. Indeed, he says, it is too small a thing that you should be my servant to raise up the tribes of Jacob and to restore the preserved ones of Israel. I will also give you as a light to the Gentiles. He said, no, not just with you. I'm giving you as a light to the Gentiles that you should be my salvation to the ends of the earth. So that covenant does not include just the Jew. It includes the Gentile as well. Look at one more. Thus saith the Lord, in an acceptable time I have heard you, in the day of salvation I have helped you. I will preserve you and give you as a covenant to the people, all right, to restore the earth, to cause them to inherit the desolate heritage. The Gentiles shall come to your light and the kings to the brightness of your rising. So it doesn't include just the Jew. And you find when you move into the New Testament, it makes it very, very clear that it included more than the Jew. Galatians, the 3rd chapter, verse 14 says that the blessing of... Now, God made an everlasting covenant with who? Abraham. That the blessing of Abraham might come upon the Gentile in Christ Jesus. So, dear friend tonight, I hope that you are 100% clear that that covenant included you. Okay? Now, if that covenant included you, then we need to take a good close look at it and see what's involved in it, that we might receive the promise of the Spirit through faith that He promises. That's part of the covenant. Okay. You see, the covenant is so important to God that He has a special place that He keeps it. Did you know that? I mean, it's not just something that God takes lightly. God had a very special place that He kept the covenant. And He made the covenant there with the Jewish people, with Abraham and all of them. And the scripture says this. Numbers 10:33, so they departed from the mountain of the Lord on a journey of 3 days. And the ark of the covenant of the Lord went before them for 3 days' journey to search out a resting place for them. So the ark was the place where God kept the covenant. Put it in the ark and it was kept in a special place there because it was special to God. But you remember, Nebuchadnezzar came down and destroyed the temple. And Jeremiah and some devout men took the ark and hid it. Never been found to this day. So what about the covenant now? Is it just hidden in some cave? And God knows where it is, but you and I don't? No, the scripture doesn't leave you in any doubt. Listen. Then the temple of God was opened in where? In heaven. And the ark of His covenant was seen in the temple. So the ark's there in heaven. There's an ark there in heaven. And in that ark is the covenant that God enters into with you. Right there in heaven. And there were lightning and noises and thunders and great earthquake and great hail. So it talks about the ark up in heaven. Now what we want to do now is we want to take a look at what the New Testament has to say about the covenant. A new covenant. You see, you may not have realized it, but many of you, when you go to church, you do something that when you do it, you may not have understood that you're actually entering into a covenant with God. You're actually entering into this covenant and saying, Lord, listen, I'll be your people. You be my God. Do you know what you do when you do something at church? Every time you celebrate the Lord's Supper, that's what you're doing, is you're entering into a covenant with God. 1 Corinthians 11:25, and in the same manner He also took the cup after supper, saying, this cup is the new covenant in my blood. This do as often as you drink it in remembrance of me. So when you celebrate the Lord's Supper, you're actually entering into a covenant with the Lord. That's what you're doing. You may not understand the ramifications of the covenant. And I hope tonight that you will understand what's involved in the covenant and what God wants you to understand. Galatians, the third chapter, verse 29, it says, "And if you are Christ," you understand that statement, if you are Christ? That means if you belong to the Lord. That means if you've given your heart to Jesus Christ, if you've accepted Him, that's what that's saying. If you are Christ, then you are Abraham's seed and heirs according to the promise. So if you accept Jesus Christ, you are what? Abraham's seed. Are you beginning to get the picture? God made the covenant with Abraham. He made an everlasting covenant. And when you accept Jesus Christ, you become part of Abraham's seed, and therefore you become part of the covenant that God made with Abraham. Okay? That's what happens. That's what takes place. You become an heir to the promise because you are a heir of Abraham. Ephesians 2:11. Therefore, remember that you once Gentiles in the flesh. Can't do anything about that, can we? That's the way we're born. Born a Gentile in the flesh. So that's nothing that you and I can do anything about. But watch what God promises you here. That at that time you were without Christ. When you were Gentile in the flesh, God says you at that time without Christ. If there's any of you here tonight who do not know Jesus Christ as your personal Savior, then you are without Christ. Okay? You are a Gentile in the flesh. That's what the Scripture says. All right. Without Christ, being aliens from the commonwealth of Israel. You're not connected to Israel. You're an alien. You're separated from Israel because you don't know Jesus Christ. And strangers from the covenant of promise, having no hope and without God in the world. But oh, when you accept Jesus Christ, you become a seed of Abraham. You become an heir to the promise. You become part of the covenant that God made. That's what you become. All right? So that promise was given to you, dear friend, just as much as it was given to the Jew. Now, the question I got to ask you tonight, why do we need a new covenant? Was there something wrong with the old covenant? And if there was nothing wrong with the old covenant, then why did they have a new covenant? See, why does the Scripture, New Testament, talk about a new covenant? Was there something wrong with the old one? And if there's something wrong with the old one, what was wrong with it? Well, let's take a look. Let's see where the problem is. Exodus 24, verse 7. Speaking of Moses, it says he took the book of the covenant and read it in the hearing of the people. Moses came down out of the mountain, took the book of the covenant, and read it to the people. All right? And they said, "All that the Lord has said, we will do and be obedient." Good response or bad response? You don't know, huh? Good response or bad response? Good response. Good response. Not anything wrong with that. They said, "All that the Lord has said, we will do and be obedient." That was a good response. Okay? That was not where the problem was. Remember that a covenant is an agreement by which parties bind themselves to each other to the fulfillment of certain conditions. That's what they did. They said, "All that the Lord has said, we will do and be obedient." Not anything wrong with that in any way. That was a good one. Okay. Now the question is, was there a problem with the conditions of the covenant? Do you understand what I mean by that? Was there something wrong with what was written down? The conditions of it. See, these, the things that were written down in God's covenant, was there something wrong with that? Or where was the problem? If there was something wrong, where was the problem? Well, let's see if we can find out where the problem was. Hebrews 8, verse 7. For if the first covenant had been faultless, then no place would have been sought for a second. So the Bible says very clearly, if there wasn't something wrong with the first one, then there would have been no reason for the second. So there must be something wrong with the first one. The question you have to settle in your heart tonight is the problem with the first covenant concerning what was written down, the conditions of it. Well, let's see. The scripture tells us where the problem is. Because finding fault with them, the problem was not in what was written down, the problem was with the people. Not anything wrong with what was written down. The problem was with the people. They said, all that the Lord has said, we will do. This is what they did. They did not continue in my covenant, and I disregarded them, says the Lord. They did not do what they said, and God said, therefore, I will not honor them because they didn't do what they said they would do. So the problem was not in the conditions. The problem was with the people. What did they do? They took the old covenant and they turned it into obedience by works. And they said, if you do this, this, this, and this, you're going to get into heaven. And they made it totally and completely a matter of works. That's what they believed. That's what they thought. Are you acquainted with this woman? Her name is Dr. Laura. You hear her on the radio? Huh? You're acquainted with her? You understand that she's a Jew? Okay, she wrote a book called The Ten Commandments. I read the book. Very nice, good book. Very excellent book on morals. In the book, she says this, and she gives a definition of Christianity. One of the clearest definitions I have ever read. I want you to listen to it carefully. For Christians, the saving grace is Christ's sacrifice to save each Christian soul from its own inner tendency towards sin. That's beautiful, folks. That's exactly what Jesus does for you, what he does for me. I accept Jesus Christ, and he comes in and begins to change my life. And to change the tendencies and to change the way I live. Listen. In the Christian view, the world is redeemed as each individual soul is saved through Jesus Christ. So, you and I, by faith, we reach out and we accept Jesus Christ. And as we accept him, we turn our life over to him. And he comes in and he begins to do his work in our life and change us. That's what the Christian believes. This is what she believes. In the Jewish view, we are redeeming the world by our own efforts. That is salvation by works. Great, great difference than what Jesus taught. He taught that salvation was by grace. Salvation was by looking to him. Salvation did not come in one's ability. Okay. That's what the Jewish people did. They took that covenant and they turned that into a covenant of works. Now, the scripture simply tells us this, Hebrews 8, verse 6. But now he has obtained a more excellent ministry. Jesus Christ has obtained a more excellent ministry inasmuch as he is a mediator of a... He's a mediator of a better covenant, which was established on better promises. Established on better promises? Let me ask you, are your promises better than the Jewish people? You got more backbone than the Jewish people? You got more willpower than the Jewish people? Huh? Are your promises better than the Jewish people? Well, if your promises aren't any better than the Jewish people, then how can he make it on better promises? Well, you see, the first covenant, the old covenant, was simply between God and the people. Moses came down, read it, and they said, all that the Lord has said, we will do and be obedient. But they weren't. The new covenant is not between God and the people. The new covenant is between God and Jesus Christ. That's why it's on much, much better promises. Because it is between God and Jesus. That's what makes it much better. And so when you and I come to Jesus Christ and we accept him, oh, dear friend, then he begins to do his work in our hearts. Watch. Because it says here in Hebrews 9, verse 15, for this reason, he is a mediator of a new covenant by means of death. Okay, what is he saying? He's saying, listen, this new covenant, I have sealed it with my death. You see, it required blood. And so he died, paid the price. He sealed that covenant forever by his death for the redemption of the transgression under the first covenant, that those who are called may receive the promise of eternal inheritance. So he said, listen, I'm going to give you this promise because I died. For where there is a covenant or a testament, there must also of necessity be the death of the testator. Jesus Christ said, I'm making this covenant with you, and I'm going to come down, and I'm going to pay the price for each one of you here tonight. And that he did for every last one of you here. But that wasn't enough. That wasn't enough, friends. If all that was necessary to save you was for Jesus to die, he could have died as a baby and gone back to heaven. He wouldn't have had to stick around for 30 years. Why? Because the covenant required something else. Hebrews 4:16. Seeing then that we have a great high priest who has passed through the heavens, Jesus the Son of God, let us hold fast our confession. God says, hang on. For we do not have a high priest who cannot sympathize with our weaknesses. He is our high priest. He can sympathize with our weaknesses because he came here and he lived on this earth just like you and I. Okay? Lived here. But was in all points tempted as we are, yet without what? Sin. Came down here and he lived an absolute perfect life because the covenant says, if you obey me and follow me, and Jesus said, I'll live a perfect life for you. So he died and he lived a perfect life for you and me. Therefore, he says to you, because I did that for you, let us therefore come boldly to the throne of grace that we may obtain mercy and find grace to help in the time of need. Now, I want you to understand some of the conditions of the covenant here. What I'm sharing with you right now, dear friend, as far as I'm concerned, is the most important part of the whole covenant. And you have to listen carefully or you'll miss it. Many times when you're reading, if you don't read slowly and you don't read carefully, you miss some of the great, great promises of God's Word. So listen carefully. Hebrews 13, verse 20. Now may the God of peace, who brought up the Lord Jesus from the dead, that great shepherd of the sheep, through the blood of the everlasting covenant, so it's talking about the everlasting covenant, make you complete in every good work to do his will. Now, folks, if you don't watch carefully, you miss it. It says, make you complete. Who makes you complete? Jesus Christ. You see, we miss that many times. We think that's our job, is to make ourselves complete. No, that's God's job. Your responsibility and mine is to turn your life over to Him and let Him do His work in your life. And He will make you complete to do His will. He promises that. And I don't care who you are. I don't care what you've done. I don't care what your situation is. If you get up every morning and you commit your life to Jesus Christ, He will do His work in your life. Change it. Make it different for you. Working in you. This is what He's going to do. Listen. Working in you what is well-pleasing in His sight. He'll work in your life and He'll change and He'll make it different in His sight. Through Jesus Christ, to whom be glory forever and ever. That is the promise. And dear friends, when you enter into that kind of relationship with Jesus Christ, you no longer have obedience by works. You no longer have that. You have something completely different. For this is the covenant that I will make with the house of Israel after those days, says the Lord. I will put my law in their mind and write them on their hearts. Who does the putting? Jesus Christ. He said, I'll put my law in your mind. I'll write it on your heart. I will be their God. They shall be my people. That, dear friends, is obedience by faith. See? Totally, completely different than obedience by works. It's when I turn my life over and by faith I cling to the Lord Jesus Christ. He does His work in my life and that changes it and makes it different. That is a joyous occasion. That's a joyous work because the Lord is doing it and He changes my life. This idea that we have of struggling and fighting all the time, that's why so many people go around with long faces, because their Christian experience is not happy. See, because they ever have found the joy there is in Jesus Christ. Now, God has a covenant. That covenant, He has a sign of the covenant. Always has a sign of a covenant. He made an everlasting covenant with you and me. That was the rainbow. So that when you see the rainbow, you know the earth's never going to be flooded. In order for that sign to be right, it has to fulfill certain requirements. One, in order for that sign to be right, it has to be universal. If, you know, if you only saw rainbows in the United States, that wouldn't be very good, would it? I mean, it's got to be universal. It's got to be everywhere. Secondly, not only does it have to be universal, it has to be tangible. It has to be something you can see, feel, taste. You've got to be able to know that it's there. It's got to be tangible. Thirdly, it has to be well-defined, and the rainbow is very well-defined, right? Don't have any trouble. When you see it, you know it, all right? Four, it has to be incorruptible. You can't corrupt it. No way. I don't care how long you look for the end of the rainbow, you can't corrupt it. You can't steal the gold, okay? And it has to be personal, okay? Those are things that has to be in a sign of a covenant. Now, God has a everlasting covenant, right, that He made with Abraham. Okay. Do you know what the sign is? Hey, God made a sign, gave a sign, just the same as the rainbow. He gave a sign of that everlasting covenant. Let's see if we can find out what it is. Exodus 31:16, therefore the children of Israel shall keep the Sabbath, to observe the Sabbath throughout their generations as a perpetual covenant. Listen, I'm going to read you several texts. Watch, it makes it crystal clear that the Sabbath is the sign of God's covenant with you. That's what it is. Ezekiel 20:12, moreover also I gave them my Sabbath to be a sign between them and me, that they might know that I am the Lord who sanctifies them. So He said, this is a sign that I've given in my covenant. Ezekiel 20:20, hallow my Sabbaths that they may be a sign between me and you, that you may know that I am the Lord your God. So he says, I've given the Sabbath. That

Well, let's see if it does. Well, to begin with, is it universal? Sure. Any place you go in the world, it's universal. All right? Secondly, is it tangible? Huh? Absolutely, it's a piece of time. It is tangible. Okay? Very much a piece of time. Thirdly, is it well-defined? Oh, very well-defined indeed. For you remember, God made it very clear that the Sabbath began at sunset and goes to sunset. He defined it absolutely. So no question, it is well-defined. Take a look at it. So when we take a look at it, we found that the Sabbath is one, it's universal, it's tangible, it's well-defined. Okay, let's go on. Is it incorruptible? Absolutely. You may not keep it, but you can't corrupt it. See? It's incorruptible. And five, is it personal? So it fits all the criteria of a sign, the Sabbath does. All right. So my question is then, is simply this one, which you've got to settle in your heart. And the question now you have to settle is, was the Sabbath given to the Gentiles? Now you understand what you're saying. See, you've already told me that that covenant included the Gentile. And if the covenant included the Gentile, and the Sabbath is a sign of the covenant, then does it include the Gentile? Absolutely. But let's look at some scripture and see if the Bible says that it's for the Gentile as well as for the Jew. Isaiah 56, 6. Also the son of the foreigner who joins themselves to the Lord to serve him and to love the name of the Lord, to be his servants. Everyone who keeps from defiling the Sabbath and holds fast my covenant, even them I will bring to my holy mountain and make them joyful in my house of prayer. Listen carefully, friends. Their burnt offerings and their sacrifice will be accepted on my altar, for my house shall be called a house of prayer for all nations. Therefore, does it include the Gentile? Yes. Did it include the Gentile in the New Testament? Was it involved there? Listen very carefully. Paul is preaching. As he preaches, Paul says, so when the Jews went out of the synagogue, the Gentiles, not Jews, begged that these words might be preached to them the next Sabbath. On the next Sabbath, almost the whole city came together to hear the word of the Lord, the word of God. Now listen carefully. Now when the Gentiles heard this, they were what? Glad and glorified the word of the Lord. They heard about it and they said, praise God, we're included. Hey? We're included. And as many as had been appointed to eternal life believed. Paul and his companions, they've made their way over to Macedonia. That's Europe. At that time in history, the Jewish people had not settled much into Europe. They made their way up to the city of Philippi. They're there for a number of days. The Sabbath comes. Let's see what happens here in Acts, the 16th chapter, verse 12. And from there to Philippi, which is the foremost city of that part of Macedonia, a colony, and we were staying in the city for some days. Okay, no Jewish synagogue here. And on the Sabbath day, we went out of the city to the riverside, where prayer was customarily made, and we sat down and spoke to the women who met there. They heard about these women that were meeting out by the river. They went out and worshiped with them. This is where Lydia was converted. So definitely the Gentiles are keeping the Sabbath. Listen, Acts 17, verse 2. Then Paul, as his custom was, went into them and for three Sabbaths, reason with them from the Scripture. Who's he reasoning with? Therefore, he reasoned in the synagogue with Jews and with the Gentile worshipers. Not just Jews. It included more than that. In the marketplace daily with those who happened to be there. So, dear friend, yes.

The Sabbath was involved not just with the Jew, but with the Gentile as well. And he reasoned in the synagogue every Sabbath and persuaded both Jews and Greeks. So put it down. God has never changed it. It will never be changed. If Jesus was going to change it, he had to do it before he died. And you find that he said very clearly that he was Lord of the Sabbath. It even tells you that the Sabbath will be kept in heaven. Listen, Isaiah 66:22. For as the new heavens and the new earth, which I will make, shall remain before me, says the Lord, so shall your descendants and your name remain. Listen. And it shall come to pass from one new moon to another, and from one Sabbath to another, all flesh shall come to worship before me, says the Lord. Why will the Sabbath be kept in heaven? Because it is a sign of a everlasting, perpetual covenant. Therefore, the children of Israel shall keep the Sabbath, to observe the Sabbath throughout their generations as a perpetual covenant. If you turn away your foot from the Sabbath, from doing pleasure on my holy day, call the Sabbath a delight, the holy day of the Lord, honorable, and shall honor him, not doing your own ways, nor finding your own pleasure, nor speaking your own words, then you shall delight yourself in the Lord, and I will cause you to ride upon the high place of the earth and feed you with the heritage of Jacob your father, for the mouth of the Lord has spoken. Do you know what language Jesus Christ spoke? Do you know? Aramaic. I'm going to read you a text from the Aramaic translated into English. Comes from Hebrews, the 4th chapter, verse 9. This is what it says. Hebrews 4:9. It is therefore the duty of the people of God to keep the Sabbath. That's the way it reads in Aramaic. It is the duty of the people of God to keep the Sabbath. Now, Jesus wants to enter into a covenant with you. A covenant is about a relationship. Jesus had a very close relationship with his Father. And you remember, as he prayed there in the Garden of Gethsemane, he said, Abba, Father, all things are possible for you. Take this cup away from me. Nevertheless, not what I will, but what you will. Now, folks, he's talking to his Father, and he's talking to his Father in very familiar terms. That's the reason the Scripture translates that word Abba. Because we do not have a word in English that expresses the intimacy that that word Abba does. The closest word we have in English for that word Abba is Daddy. That's the closest word we have. So he's appealing to his Father here in very intimate terms. Abba, Father. Okay? It means a very, very close relationship. That's what it means. That's what it stands for. A covenant, it says that when God enters into a covenant, that's a sign of a relationship between you and God. And it says that he comes in and he writes it in your heart and puts it where? In your mind. Okay? The Scripture says that he's going to write his name in your mind, on your forehead, that he's going to put his law in your mind. See, it has his name right in the very heart of it. And so that Sabbath represents, he said, listen, that's my covenant with you. That's the sign of this relationship that I have with you. For this is the covenant that I will make with the house of Israel after those days, says the Lord. I'll put my law in their mind, write them on their hearts, and I will be their God. They shall be my people. God wants to enter into a covenant with you tonight. He wants to write his law. Put it in your heart, write it on your mind. Heavenly Father, we thank you for what Jesus Christ has done for each of us here in the name. For this we pray in your name. Amen.

0: It's time now for Bible Talk. Join our hosts, Gary Gibbs and John Bradshaw, speakers for the Amazing Facts Ministry, as they now open the Bible and discuss themes that affect your life today. Stay tuned, because the next 15 minutes will deepen your understanding of God's Word.
1: Hi, and welcome again to Bible Talk. I'm John Bradshaw. With me is Gary Gibbs. Gary, we've been talking lately about what happens to a person when they die. You've really taken us over some interesting ground in this series of studies.
2: We've seen, John, that there are only a few texts that people use to base their belief that when you die, you go immediately to heaven or to hell.
1: You've been saying that death is a sleep. You've substantiated that from the Bible, and you've said that there are, over 50 texts saying death is a sleep. But really, if you are trying to build a case for having a soul that goes on living after you die,
2: it's only a handful of them. You know, just absent from the body, present with the Lord, those type of texts. One we'll look at today, the rich man and Lazarus. Only a handful of texts compared to all the other texts that say death is asleep.
1: I think that's an important principle when it comes to studying the Bible, that at the end of the day, you've got to go with the weight of biblical evidence, don't you?
2: You do. And when I first began studying the Bible, somebody showed me how to use a concordance. And you can take a concordance that has every word in the Bible in it, and you can look up whatever the Bible says about death. And when you put all that together, I am confident you'll find that death is asleep until the resurrection.
1: Nobody's going straight to heaven, straight to hell, off to purgatory. That's something we need to discuss just very briefly. I was raised with the idea that if you weren't good enough for heaven and really weren't bad enough for hell, purgatory, that's where we're going to go.
2: But where is it in the Bible, John? Get your concordance and look up the word purgatory.
1: And
2: by the way, it's purgatory, not purgatory.
1: I guess it depends which hemisphere you've emanated from. No one in my church was ever going to go to purgatory. We were all going to go to purgatory. But either way, I guess those two places are pretty close to each other.
2: Yeah, so look it up in the Bible. Get your concordance out or type into your computer Bible, purgatory. And how many instances do you think you'll find of purgatory mentioned in the Bible?
1: I think we know what the facts are, even though I was taught it. Many friends, family members believe it because they were told it. You just don't find it in the Bible, do you?
2: It's not there at all, in fact. You just won't find it. The Bible talks about heaven or hell. Those are our two options.
1: So there's no middle grounds where you can land a while to work off your badness or pay for your sins.
2: No, salvation is a free gift from Jesus Christ. It's as we accept Him as Lord and Savior that we get eternal life.
1: So you can't be like 80% saved, go to purgatory and work off the remaining 20%.
2: Oh, thank the Lord, you can't.
1: Okay. Well, you mentioned that there are just a few texts that lend itself to supporting the idea of going straight to heaven when you die, of the fact that there might be an immortal soul. You touched on one of them. We'll talk about it now. What about the story of the rich man and Lazarus? And I'm going to try to make this as difficult for you to wiggle out of as possible, because here you've got a passage where someone is dead and goes to what appears to be heaven. Someone dies and goes to what appears to be hell. We find it in the 16th chapter of the book of Luke. Very well-known subject, and this is one of those subjects that I'm sure there's someone been listening to this series of subjects on Bible Talk that have been saying, yes, very good, this is fine, this is great, but what about the rich man and Lazarus? So that's my question for you. What about it?
2: Just for our listeners' sake, let's talk about what does the story say? There's a certain rich man, it says in Luke 16, verse 19. He's clothed in purple and fares sumptuously every day. And then there's a certain beggar. So you have these two characters. You have the rich man, you have the beggar. And the beggar is named Lazarus. And he is at the gate of the city. He's full of sores. And he's desiring to be fed with the crumbs which fall from the rich man's table. Then the rich man dies, and the beggar dies. And the beggar goes to heaven. Or in this case, he actually says it's Abraham's bosom.
1: Okay.
2: The rich man dies, and he's buried, and he goes to hell. And in hell, he lifts up his eyes, and he sees Lazarus there in Abraham's bosom, and he cries, and he says, Father Abraham, have mercy on me. Send Lazarus, that he may dip the tip of his finger in water and cool my tongue, for I am tormented in this flame. And Abraham said, Son, remember that thou in thy lifetime receives thy good things, likewise Lazarus evil things, but now he's comforted and you're tormented. And so we have to ask ourselves, is this a literal story? Does this actually happen? When people die, do they go into Abraham's bosom? Now, what would Abraham's bosom be, John?
1: It would have to be enormous, I guess, if everybody who died went there.
2: Yeah, it would be his chest cavity, right?
1: Sure.
2: And apparently it doesn't get in the way of Abraham talking. Because here the rich man is talking to Abraham, and Abraham's saying, no, I'm not going to let Lazarus leave my bosom to come give you a little drink of water in hell. So what we're looking at here is a story. The Bible calls it parable.
1: Now, how do you know it's a parable?
2: It's in a series of parables, plus you just look at the context of it, as I just pointed out. If one part of it is literal, then the whole thing has to be literal. Do we die and go into Abraham's bosom?
1: Well, no, we don't.
2: Can we talk to the dead? Is there just this little space between those who are in hell and those who are in heaven?
1: Well,
2: and do
1: no.
2: they have conversations back and forth?
1: You'd think not.
2: Yeah.
1: Cell phones? I don't know.
2: Cell phones.
1: Maybe.
2: Not in heaven. Never read that in the Bible.
1: Okay.
2: It's also in a series of parables. It's the fifth in a series of parables. You start there in Luke 15. You have the parable of the lost sheep, lost coin, the lost boy. And then in Luke 16, the parable of the unjust steward. And a couple of these parables start with the phrase, a certain man.
1: That's how this story of the rich man and Lazarus starts too, right?
2: That's right. And some people say, well, definitely there must have been a certain man that this happened to. Well, these other parables, which are clearly parables, start with a certain man as well.
1: Okay, so we don't have to believe then that the story about the rich man and Lazarus is something that literally took place. Perhaps Jesus is speaking descriptively and trying to make some points from this. Well, what in the world would he be trying to say by coming out and saying these things that seem, at least to some, to indicate there's a hell right now, a heaven right now where people go when they die?
2: Well, it was designed to teach three major lessons. First, the Jews believed riches were a sign of God's favor and poverty a sign of his displeasure.
1: Right, they would have thought that this beggar Lazarus was somebody who was cursed by God.
2: Certainly. And definitely he wouldn't be going to heaven. And then they would look at the rich man and say, he's blessed by God, and he certainly wouldn't go to hell. But Jesus turns it on its head. He's got the rich man going to hell, and he's got the poor man going into Abraham's bosom.
1: And that'd effectively negate that idea that blessings are God's favor and difficulties in this life is God's cursings. All right, well, what else would Jesus be trying to teach in this parable?
2: Well, you know, there was a big problem between the Jews and the Gentiles.
1: Sure.
2: The Jews thought they were saved just by virtue of being the descendants of Abraham. And they thought all the Gentiles were lost. But watch what happens here. The poor man ends up where? In Abraham's bosom. Now, did you notice when we began that it says the poor man, the beggar man, Lazarus, was desiring to be fed with crumbs which fell from the rich man's table, and the dogs licked his sores.
1: Mm-hmm.
2: Well, the Bible uses that term dogs in certain places to represent Gentiles. If you go over to Matthew chapter 15, 26 and 27, there was a Samaritan woman, a Gentile woman, if you please, who was begging for God to bless her and to take care of her needs. And he said the bread was for the table of the Jews. That's the meaning of what he said there. And she responds and she says, yeah, but the dogs get the crumbs. And she says, even though we're Gentiles, we get blessings from the Jews, the crumbs that fall over from them. And so this poor man, beggar man, Lazarus, represents the Gentiles. But because he has true faith, when he dies, where does he go?
1: Well, he's the one who ends up saved, and that would be an appalling thought to many of those Jews back then.
2: Certainly. And that's why it shocked them. And then for them to be said that they're going to die and end up in hellfire, that was very appalling to them. So, you know, it has to be a parable. And it has to be teaching the lesson that you're saved by your faith in Jesus Christ.
1: Something you'll notice too, I guess, this guy in torments cries out to Father Abraham. He doesn't cry out to God, does he? Nor does he cry out to the Messiah. These people were really into their connection, their lineage, their family tree, which led them all the way back to Abraham, weren't they?
2: Yes. And I think there's another significant point here, John. Notice he names the beggar man as Lazarus. Now, there's a real Lazarus in the Bible. that a short while later, Jesus actually resurrects him. We referred to him in the earlier program. You read that story in John 11. This was the most conclusive proof that Jesus was the Messiah that he claimed to be. He resurrected Lazarus after he'd been dead many days. And this parable ends with Jesus saying, you know, if they didn't hear, how's he put it? Verse 29 of Luke 16, they have Moses and the prophets, let them hear them. And he said, nay, Father Abraham, but if one went to them from the dead, they'll repent. And he said to him, if they hear not Moses and the prophets, neither will they be persuaded, though one rose from the dead. And I believe the reason Jesus used the name Lazarus was to point out that one day he's going to resurrect Lazarus. But did that convince the Jews at that time?
1: Well, it didn't. They went
2: Jesus
1: around.
2: Jesus was the Messiah.
1: Rather, on the contrary, they plotted to kill Lazarus, didn't they?
2: That's right. And so this was a story to illustrate Jesus' prophetic foresight, that even though he resurrects somebody, it's been dead several days, they're not going to listen to him. And so they're not going to listen to the Bible either.
1: I would derive from that. He said, let him hear Moses and the prophets. Friend, there are people today, people who listen to Bible talk, people who attend church, who quite honestly don't believe Moses and the prophets. They're not building their faith on what the Bible actually says. They'll build their belief on what happens after death and what they see on a television program or heard the preacher say, whereas Jesus is saying, let your faith be built on Moses and the prophets. Let your faith be built on the Word of God.
2: And I believe that's more important. I think there's a better benefit and blessing in believing the Bible compared to believing the common teaching.
1: Well, what are the benefits then? Let's get practical in these remaining moments. What are the benefits to me? You know, surely it's comforting to think Auntie Ethel is in heaven right now. You've said, no, she's resting in the grave waiting for the resurrection. Why am I benefited believing that?
2: If she were in heaven, she would be looking down on an earth filled with sorrow and sin. She'd see every painful thing you went through, every painful thing every family member of hers goes through. She'd see the terrorism and all of the awful things that take place on this planet. Would that be heaven to Auntie Ethel?
1: That'd be more like hell, wouldn't it?
2: Exactly. So that's no benefit to think that you're in heaven looking down, suffering. It's more beneficial to sleep in the grave waiting till Jesus comes. They're not experiencing anything painful. They're totally at rest.
1: Gary, to be honest with you, you know, I think we can all say we don't want anybody up there watching into all of our details of our private lives. It's enough to know that God sees us sometimes.
2: God is enough. God and the holy angels.
1: I appreciate this time that we've had to study this subject. We've discovered the Bible teaches, rather than possessing a soul, every human being is a living soul. Look at Genesis chapter 2, verse 7. You'll find that. We have found, as we've studied together, that we can't afford to visit psychics and believe these people with so-called supernatural powers. The Bible teaches death is a sleep. There's much more to study, and we'll cover it here. Don't miss it. Join us next time on Bible Talk. If you'd like more information on what we've been studying today, we have a comprehensive Bible study guide we'd love to share with you that's absolutely free. This study includes many of the texts we've just discussed and expands on the subject, including information you'll want to know. To receive this free informative Bible study guide, simply call, write, or email and ask for BT110. Are the dead really dead? The toll-free number is 866-BIBLE-SAYS. That's 866-242-5372. 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
1: Hello?
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0: Welcome to today's reading from the Bible, the Word of God. 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
1: Psalm 109, to the chief musician, a psalm of David. Do not keep silent, O God of my praise, for the mouth of the wicked and the mouth of the deceitful have opened against me. They have spoken against me with a lying tongue. They have also surrounded me with words of hatred and fought against me without a cause. In return for my love, they are my accusers, but I give myself to prayer. Thus they have rewarded me evil for good and hatred for my love. Set a wicked man over him, and let an accuser stand at his right hand. When he is judged, let him be found guilty, and let his prayer become sin. Let his days be few, and let another take his office. Let his children be fatherless, and his wife a widow. Let his children continually be vagabonds and beg. Let them seek their bread also from their desolate places. Let the creditor seize all that he has, and let strangers plunder his labor. Let there be none to extend mercy to him, nor let there be any to favor his fatherless children. Let his posterity be cut off, and in the generation following let their name be blotted out. Let the iniquity of his fathers be remembered before the Lord, and let not the sin of his mother be blotted out. Let them be continually before the Lord, that he may cut off the memory of them from the earth, because he did not remember to show mercy, but persecuted the poor and needy man, that he might even slay the broken in heart. As he loved cursing, so let it come to him. As he did not delight in blessing, so let it be far from him. As he clothed himself with cursing, as with his garment, so let it enter his body like water and like oil into his bones. Let it be to him like the garment which covers him, and for a belt with which he girds himself continually. Let this be the Lord's reward to my accusers, and to those who speak evil against my person. But you, O God, the Lord, deal with me for your name's sake, because your mercy is good, deliver me. For I am poor and needy, and my heart is wounded within me. I am gone like a shadow when it lengthens. I am shaken off like a locust. My knees are weak through fasting, and my flesh is feeble from lack of fatness. I also have become a reproach to them. When they look at me, they shake their heads. Help me, O Lord my God. O save me according to your mercy, that they may know that this is your hand, that you, Lord, have done it. Let them curse, but you bless. When they arise, let them be ashamed, but let your servant rejoice. Let my accusers be clothed with shame, and let them cover themselves with their own disgrace as with a mantle. I will greatly praise the Lord with my mouth. Yes, I will praise him among the multitude, for he shall stand at the right hand of the poor to save him from those who condemn him.
0: That's the reading from the Old Testament. And now we turn to the New Testament.
1: The second epistle of Paul to the Corinthians, chapter 6. We then, as workers together with him, also plead with you not to receive the grace of God in vain. For he says, "In an acceptable time I have heard you, and in the day of salvation I have helped you. Behold, now is the accepted time. Behold, now is the day of salvation. We give no offense in anything, that our ministry may not be blamed. But in all things we commend ourselves as ministers of God, in much patience, in tribulations, in needs, in distresses, in stripes, in imprisonments, in tumults, in labors, in sleeplessness, in fastings, by purity, by knowledge, by long-suffering, by kindness, by the Holy Spirit, by sincere love, by the word of truth, by the power of God, by the armor of righteousness on the right hand and on the left, by honor and dishonor, by evil report and good report, as deceivers and yet true, as unknown and yet well known, as dying and behold we live, as chastened and yet not killed, as sorrowful yet always rejoicing, as poor yet making many rich, as having nothing and yet possessing all things. O Corinthians, we have spoken openly to you. Our heart is wide open. You are not restricted by us, but you are restricted by your own affections. Now, in return for the same, I speak as to children, you also be open. Do not be unequally yoked together with unbelievers. For what fellowship has righteousness with lawlessness? And what communion has light with darkness? And what accord has Christ with Belial? Or what part has a believer with an unbeliever? And what agreement has the temple of God with idols? For you are the temple of the living God. As God has said, I will dwell in them and walk among them. I will be their God, and they shall be my people. Therefore come out from among them and be separate, says the Lord. Do not touch what is unclean, and I will receive you. I will be a father to you, and you shall be my sons and daughters, says the Lord Almighty.

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All 66 books of Scripture are given by inspiration of God and are profitable for doctrine, for reproof, for correction, for instruction in righteousness, that the man of God may be perfect, thoroughly furnished unto all good works. A portion of the Word of God is read every 3 hours here on Radio 74.

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0: 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I'm Aunt Nikki.
1: And I'm Uncle John, and we're here to bring you today's
2: inspiring story.
3: Uncle John, today's story is about the life of an Irish Catholic priest, Father Edward Flanagan, who started a home for boys, which eventually became known as Boys Town, an entire village run by boys.
1: How unusual, Aunt Nikki.
3: Father Flanagan wanted to help homeless and wayward boys. He's known for saying, "There's no such thing as a bad boy."
1: Sounds like Father Flanagan believed each person is special, just like we do.
3: Mm-hmm. We love all you boys and girls so much, and we love sharing stories with you. So let's listen as Aunt Carol tells us the story called No Such Thing as a Bad Boy.
4: Edward Joseph Flanagan was born on July 13, 1886, in the town of Leabeg, Ireland. The Flanagan family was large and happy, but Eddie, like all boys, sometimes got into trouble. One day, after getting into a bit of mischief, his father gave him a stern talking to.
5: Eddie!
6: What, Papa?
5: Mr. O'Connor saw you in his orchard trying to steal apples. Come now, what do you have to say for yourself, lad?
6: I'm sorry, Papa, but I didn't steal an apple. I was caught before I could pick one.
5: Eddie.
6: I'll never do it again. I promise I won't.
5: Ah, very well. I know you're a boy of your word. Well, come on. We must herd the cows in before it gets dark.
4: Eddie followed his father to the pasture, and they began herding the cows into the barn as they did every night.
5: Move along now.
6: Why do the cows scatter everywhere?
5: Cows pay little attention when they're grazing. Shoo! Get! Get!
6: It's such trouble rounding them up.
5: Look there. The one's over by the archer.
6: I'll go get him, Papa. Get! Get! Shoo! Oh no! The cow's running straight for the mud hole. Stop! Bad cow! You wicked cow!
5: Cows don't annoy any better, Eddie. They're not wicked. There's no such thing as a bad cow.
4: Eddie took his father's words to heart. As the years passed, he attended Summerhill College in Sligo, Ireland. His older brother, Patrick, became a priest and relocated to America, where he was assigned a parish in Nebraska. Eddie dreamed of following in his brother's footsteps and also entering the ministry. He studied diligently, and when he was 18, Eddie graduated with high honors. Happily, he returned to Leabeg, eager to hear about his sister Nellie's recent trip to the United States. Nellie's tales entertained the whole family that night during dinner.
7: New York's full of new things and interesting people. You'd like it, Eddie.
8: Maybe so, but Nellie, Ireland's also full of interesting things, like me favorite dish, potatoes.
5: Speaking of potatoes, will you pass me some more, please, Nora, my dear?
7: Here you are.
5: Thank you. I'm certain they have potatoes in New York, son.
7: Oh, indeed. Papa's right. America has everything. Oh, you should just see the stores.
9: Sounds delightful, Nellie.
7: It is, Mama. Oh, but still, the city slums are dreadful. Hungry children run loose in the streets.
8: I hate seeing miserable children. Someday, someone needs to help them.
7: What about you?
8: What?
7: I'm planning to live in Nebraska, you know, keeping house for Patrick. Eddie, you could travel with me to America. Finish your studies and maybe see what you could do to help.
8: True, Nellie, I could. Papa? Mama, what do you think?
9: We'd miss you terribly, son.
5: That we would. But America has much to offer.
7: It's settled then. Eddie's coming with me to America.
4: In August 1904, Eddie and Nellie arrived in New York. It was just as exciting and just as heartbreaking as Nellie had described. As Eddie pressed his way through the thick crowds, he spotted some scruffy boys quarreling in the streets.
6: Hey, lay off me.
10: I'm the leader. Get out of my way or I'll hit you again.
11: Look at those filthy, scraggly boys. They're shoving each other around simply to pick a leader for their game. Someday, I must help boys such as these.
4: With newfound fervor, Eddie studied at Mount St. Mary's Seminary in Maryland. And in 1906, he graduated with his bachelor's degree, the youngest in his class. To further prepare himself for priesthood, Eddie took extra classes at another seminary. Then, on the day after Christmas of 1908, Eddie caught pneumonia.
12: You're a sick young man. Pneumonia in both lungs.
8: How serious is it, Doctor?
12: You have a 50-50 chance of survival. 50-50 here. To prevent years of illness, I advise you to stop studying immediately and go out west where the air's dry. It'll clear up the fluid in your lungs.
4: Following the doctor's orders, Eddie took a hiatus from his studies and journeyed to Omaha, Nebraska, to where Patrick lived. As he stepped off the train, Eddie eagerly scanned the faces of people bustling about, looking for his brother. Before too long, he saw Patrick, in his traditional black shirt and white priest's collar, making his way through the crowd.
13: Eddie! There you are!
8: Patrick! I'm sorry. It's so wonderful to see me, big brother, again.
13: And I'm glad to see you. Just listen to that cough. No matter. This dry Nebraskan air will do you good. Here, let me take these bags. I have a wagon waiting to take us to me place. Tell me all about yourself, little brother. You still want to be a priest like me?
8: I do. I feel God has a special mission for me.
13: Quite a change from the scamp who climbed our neighbor's tree back in old Ireland trying to steal an apple.
8: True. But boy, does an apple sound good about now. After that long train ride, I'm starved to pieces.
13: You won't be for long. Wanna guess what delicacy we're having for dinner?
8: Patrick, you're an Irishman through and through. Potatoes?
13: Of course!
4: Eddie enjoyed staying with his brother in Nebraska. And just as the doctor predicted, his lungs grew stronger. He resumed his studies, and at last, on July 26, 1912, Edward Joseph Flanagan was ordained and joined his brother in ministry.
8: Finally, I'm a priest.
13: Congratulations, Father Flanagan. Now we both get to button our collars in the back.
8: I can hardly wait to see what God has in store for me.
4: Eddie, now known as Father Flanagan, was assigned a parish in the District of Omaha. He put his heart and soul into sharing God's love with the believers under his care. All went well for several years, and then a devastating drought hit Nebraska. That year's entire crop of corn failed, and scores of harvesters were out of work. Jobless men gathered along the streets, willing to do almost anything just to make a few pennies. Father Flanagan's heart went out to the desperate men as he passed them on his way to the church.
14: Father!
8: What is it, me good man?
14: I need work. I have to provide for my family. Help me, won't you please?
8: I will see what I can do.
4: Father Flanagan continued walking, praying as he went. His steps slowed as he approached a vacant hotel building. It looked like it had been neglected for a long time. Its shingles had tumbled down and lay in broken shards on the ground, and its windows were covered with cobwebs. Father Flanagan peered inside.
8: This abandoned hotel is the answer. I'll find a way to rent it. My friends in town will help, I know. I'll start a free hotel for the men on the streets. Lord knows it needs to be fixed up. New windows, patch the roof, maybe replaster the walls. But it's the answer to me prayer. Thank you, God.
4: Father Flanagan hurriedly retraced his footsteps, eager to share his plan.
8: Men, listen up.
14: What is it, Father?
8: I'm starting a free hotel where you can stay. But I can only fix it up and keep it running with your help.
15: Of course we'll help, Father.
16: Yeah, that's right.
4: That's how the Working Men's Hotel began in 1916. Father Flanagan and some of his friends contributed money toward renting the building. He found some townspeople willing to help too, and store owners were willing to donate food. Father Flanagan requested that each man staying at the Working Men's Hotel pitch in to keep the place running. Some men had plumbing and carpentry skills and helped to renovate the building. Others served as cooks and window washers. As time went on, Father Flanagan found jobs for many of them, and they gratefully moved on, making room in the hotel for other men to take their place. Nearly 1,000 men would get a new lease on life by staying in the hotel. One night, Father Flanagan joined the men for supper.
17: Soup sure tastes good on a day like this.
15: Listen to that rain.
14: Sure is coming down. Thanks, Father Flanagan. Don't know where I'd be if I didn't have this place.
18: Amen.
19: You're all very kind. But it was God who gave me the idea to renovate this hotel. So when you say your prayers, thank him.
17: I don't say no prayers. I did as a boy because my mom made me. But it don't really matter now, does it?
19: Of course it does. God always wishes to hear our prayers.
17: Nah, it's too late for me. I'm set in my ways. You're not going to straighten me out, Father Flanagan.
4: That night, Father Flanagan lay awake, thinking over what the man had said.
19: It's hard for a man to start good habits when he's all grown. It's much easier when men are still boys. Now I know what you want me to do, Lord. You want me to help boys.
4: The following day, Father Flanagan was walking by the courthouse when he noticed an angry crowd of townspeople gathered outside the building.
20: It's high time these boys are punished! Yeah. They make the streets unsafe!
21: Yeah. Lock them up, I say! Don't let them terrorize the good citizens of this town any longer!
19: Pardon me, who's on trial?
15: Leaders of a gang of boys.
20: These troublemakers have stolen and shoplifted for weeks. They've got the run of the streets.
21: Yeah. They have to be sentenced to the reformatory today.
20: And good riddance. Yeah. They're a bunch of bad apples. Yeah. Rotten through and through.
19: Yeah. All bad, you say? But they're just boys.
15: Go see for yourself then. Yeah.
22: The seven accused will now rise. It is the opinion of this court.
19: Excuse me, Your Honor.
22: Indeed. Does what you're about to say pertain to this case?
19: It does, Your Honor.
22: Take the stand, then.
3: Uncle John, what do you think Father Flanagan is going to say to the judge?
1: I don't know, Aunt Nikki, but those townspeople seem pretty upset.
3: They sure do. Perhaps they don't realize that sometimes girls and boys just need a little extra help and encouragement.
1: I think you might be right, Aunt Nikki.
3: I'm just so thankful that there are caring adults who do recognize that children sometimes need someone to believe in them and guide them.
1: Me too. 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
3: 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And you can even set up a monthly gift.
1: Every gift, whether large or small, helps us to bring stories of faith and courage to children and families all around the world.
3: So again, thank you so much for being part of the work. Now let's get back to the courtroom and hear what Father Flanagan tells the judge in our story called No Such Thing as a Bad Boy.
4: Father Flanagan took a deep breath. How could he convince the judge to let him help these boys? He had a lot on his plate already, with a parish to look after and the working men's hotel to keep in order. Still, weren't these boys the answer to his prayer? Father Flanagan addressed the judge with confidence.
19: Don't send these boys to a reformatory. I wish them paroled into my care.
15: Order in this court!
22: Father, these orphans were to be sentenced to several years at a reformatory. How could you help them?
19: With God's help, I can help them become better citizens. Children cannot be reformed by lock and key and bars. I have seen reformatories. They only teach boys fear and hate. These seven souls may be tainted by bad training and bad example, but love will remedy this if you only let me try. When I was a boy, me father taught me there is no such thing as a bad cow. Well, Your Honor, there is no such thing as a bad boy.
22: You're very convincing, Father. I want to give these boys another chance just as much as you do. And declare them paroled to your charge.
4: Father Flanagan and the boys left the courthouse.
6: Boy, I'm glad to clear out of there. That judge scared me.
0: Oh, Mickey, don't be a sissy.
19: Now, lads, listen. You're off to a fresh start. There'll be no more name-calling, no more running about in the streets or fistfights in the alleys. You'll attend church and school, play baseball, and grow to be good men.
6: Do you really think we can?
19: I do. Now, how would you boys like to get some food, eh? I imagine it's been a long time since your last meal.
0: Oh, yes.
6: I'm gonna like staying with you, Father.
4: Providing for the boys became Father Flanagan's focus. He found a building at the corner of 25th and Dodge Streets in Omaha, borrowed the $90 rent from a friend, and started his boys' home. Words spread about how Father Flanagan had volunteered to care for the delinquents. And soon, more boys from reform schools, slums, and jails arrived at his doorstep. City officials handed over young troublemakers, and relatives who didn't want to deal with an orphan would send the boy along to Father Flanagan. He took them all in, regardless of race, creed, or color. The boys' home grew rapidly, and within a few years, they needed more space. Father Flanagan, now a United States citizen, discovered a farm for sale 10 miles west of Omaha. The businessman, David Baum, lent the necessary funds for the purchase, and Father Flanagan began to oversee the construction of buildings to house the boys. In 1921, the dormitories were finished, and all 150 boys moved to the farm, which became known as Boys Town. Under Father Flanagan's supervision, Boys Town flourished into its own little village with schools, dormitories, a post office, chapel, and gymnasium. The boys helped run the dairy, cannery, bakery, barbershop, laundry, and grow their own food. Like any city, it had a government with a boy elected as mayor. The unusual village caught the interest of movie makers. And in 1938, MGM Studios produced a feature film about Boys Town that was filmed on location. The fame of Boys Town boomed. One day, after school was over for the afternoon and some boys were playing baseball, Patrick stopped by the farm to visit with his brother.
2: Look at those happy boys. It's amazing what you've accomplished, Eddie.
19: Nonsense, Patrick. This is God's work.
2: But you're working hard yourself. It's a wonder you got those additions to the dormitories finished. The whole country is in an economic depression, yet you were able to gather donations for the buildings. The wonders that happen at Boys Town never cease to amaze me.
19: God's providence is amazing.
4: While the brothers were talking, a small, gangly boy approached them from the direction of the nearby highway.
6: This Boys Town?
2: It is, lad.
6: You Father Flanagan?
2: No, but I'm his brother. This is the man you're looking for.
19: That's me. Now, lad, you look tired. Here. Sit on this bench with us and tell me about yourself.
6: My name's Jimmy. Mother died when I was a baby. I slept in the barn, 'cause Pop would beat me. Then he told me to get lost.
19: Can a relative not take you in, then?
6: Don't have none, Father.
19: Oh, I'm sorry to hear that, my boy.
18: Pete, come here a minute.
23: Yes, Father Flanagan?
19: Pete's our mayor. He's been at Boys Town for several years. Pete, this is Jimmy. Help him find a clean bed and a change of clothes, eh?
23: Well, sure, Father. Come on, Jimmy.
4: Over the years, thousands of boys like Jimmy came to Boys Town. Some traveled to the farm on their own. Others were handed over by the authorities. One chilly winter night, for example, the phone on Father Flanagan's desk rang.
19: Hello? At this hour, Sheriff? Well, how old is he? 8? How on earth did he rob a bank? Well, bring him over. I'll wait up for you.
24: Here's the kid. His name is Eddie.
19: Just like mine.
24: Yeah, well, thanks for taking this troublemaker off our hands.
19: You're welcome. Good night, Sheriff. The Sheriff's gone now, so we can have a man-to-man talk, Eddie. Welcome to Boys Town.
6: What's so great about this dump?
19: I'm thinking you'll find a lot to like here. We have football and baseball fields, a gymnasium.
5: That's kid stuff.
19: Well, you're a kid yourself.
5: No, I ain't. I'm a gangster.
19: A gangster, huh? Well, Eddie, there aren't any gangsters here in Boys Town. Just a bunch of boys who are learning to be good men. And I'm sure you're a really good boy at heart, too.
5: Aw, shut up! I'm bad, and you know it.
4: For weeks, the 8-year-old gangster continued to be stubborn and disrespectful. But Father Flanagan refused to give up on Eddie. He knew that in spite of Eddie's tough act, deep down inside his heart was a hunger for love, and Father Flanagan set out to find it. Still, after weeks at Boys Town, it seemed Eddie would never change. He used swear words to shock his teachers, and he was mean and rude to any boy who tried to be friendly to him. Had the priest at last found a truly bad boy? Father Flanagan was about to leave his office one afternoon when Eddie stormed inside.
5: Look here. I'm clearing out of this joint. Don't care what you or the sheriff says. I'm leaving.
19: How come?
5: I'm sick of your rotten town of goody-goody kids. I'm still a gangsta, and I'm the toughest kid ever born. You didn't make me change, and you'll never make me knuckle down to your rules either.
19: I've known many boys like you, Eddie, and haven't had one failure yet.
5: Well, you're looking at one.
19: I've been praying for you, Eddie.
5: It ain't done me no good.
19: And I'm telling you it will. God and I love you very much.
5: I don't fall for that sissy stuff. Nobody's loved me in my whole life. I hate you. Oh, Father Flanagan. Oh, Father Flanagan, I'll be a good boy, honest.
4: Love had triumphed in the 8-year-old gangster's life, just as the priest had seen happen over and over again. Months later, another boy, this one 16 years old, traveled to Boys Town. Curly had been part of a gang of thugs in New York City until he ran away from the police who threatened to arrest him. After walking aimlessly for weeks, Curly came upon a sign reading, Father Flanagan's Boys Town. Ravenously hungry, he entered the village and was immediately spotted by Pete, mayor of Boys Town, who took special charge of newcomers.
7: Hi, I'm Pete, the mayor here.
9: And I'm Curly, the governor.
7: You're funny. What can I do for you, Curly?
9: I'd like to see Flanagan.
7: You mean Father Flanagan?
9: Sure, pal, whatever. Let me see the boss.
7: Well, there he is, coming our way.
9: He's got one funny collar. What do you know? A priest.
7: Don't talk that way about... Hello, Father.
19: That's all right, Pete. I'm not ashamed of my collar.
7: This is Curly.
19: Hello, Curly. How can I help you?
9: I saw the sign. Wonder if you'd take me in a while.
19: Well, you're most welcome in Boys Town, lad.
9: Thanks, Father Flanagan. I won't be staying long.
19: Pete will find you a bed in the East Dormitory.
7: Come on, Curly. I'll give you the grand tour.
9: Lead the way, Mayor.
7: At Boys Town, you can pick your trade. Here's the trade school. Come on in. Billy here just arrived, and he's into woodworking. And down this way's the print shop, where I work. I hope to report for a big paper someday. We have a village paper called the Boys Town Times. Even got a dairy and post office.
9: Pretty swell place.
7: I'll say. Father Flanagan's swell, too. Ask any kid at Boys Town who his hero is, and he'll pick Father Flanagan over Babe Ruth anytime.
9: Sure. Quit pulling my leg, kid.
7: Oh, believe me, I'm not. But I'll give you a tip. There are plenty of tough kids here, so say anything about Father Flanagan, and you'll be sorry.
9: Okay. Thanks, kid.
4: Curly only stayed at Boys Town 3 weeks until he found a job at a factory. Meanwhile, Eddie, the 8-year-old gangster, remained for 10 years. Then he joined the Marines and marched off to war. Eddie received several medals for his exceptional bravery during many hard-fought battles, and when World War II ended, he returned to Boys Town to visit Father Flanagan.
19: Come in.
10: Hello, Father.
19: Eddie!
8: Oh, my boy! Come here and give me a hug!
19: Look at your uniform, your medals. Oh, Eddie, I am so proud.
10: I owe it all to you, Father, and to God. You straightened me out, even though I didn't want to be straightened.
19: I knew that deep down you're a good boy. And it's so good to see you.
10: You too. There were some close calls, but I came through the war all right. I'm just as tough as that first day I came to Boys Town.
19: So I see.
10: Thought of you a lot during the war, Father. You and the other boys. By the way, how's this place chugging along? Got many troublemakers? Just bring them to me and I'll knock some sense into them.
19: Well, that's not the way we win them over, Eddie, me lad.
10: I know, I know. There's no such thing as a bad boy.
19: That's right.
4: A few months later, as Father Flanagan strolled through Boys Town, stopping here and there to chat with boys, one came running out of the post office.
11: Here's your mail, Father.
19: Thank you, Tom. What's this? Looks important. The envelope's marked personal.
9: Dear Father Flanagan, I'm writing to report on one of your boys. After he left Boys Town, he kept out of trouble. Today, he's the executive of a department store. Remember Curly? The kid who joked about your funny collar? That's me. And I'm the executive. Father Flanagan, if you hadn't given me a second chance, no one else would have.
4: Father Flanagan smiled to himself. He was always encouraged to hear from one of his boys. Now recognized internationally, he continued his efforts on behalf of boys. And following World War II, General Douglas MacArthur asked him to accompany him to Japan, Korea, Austria, and Germany to counsel those governments on how to better care for war orphans. Meanwhile, back at Boys Town, the village seemed lonely with Father Flanagan away. On May 15, 1948, a group of Boys Towners were crowded around a radio listening to a ball game. Suddenly, the announcer broke into the program with a heartbreaking announcement.
12: We just received word that Father Edward Flanagan, beloved founder of Boys Town, died unexpectedly this morning of a heart attack while he was in Germany. To boys everywhere, the name Father Flanagan has been a symbol of hope and a second chance. The world will miss this great man of God, but though he is gone, his work lives on.
4: Father Flanagan's work did live on. Today, Boys Town still exists, although many changes have been made. 9 sites across the United States help provide care for thousands of boys and girls each year. Father Flanagan, the Irish priest who believed there is no such thing as a bad boy, had triumphed in God's work. He'd given over 6,000 boys more than a second chance. He had given them love.
1: Wow. Father Flanagan truly believed that every child, no matter how troubled, was worth loving and guiding.
3: Mm-hmm. His mission, helping young boys grow into successful adults, really reflects the motto of your story hour, which is making boys and girls of today better men and women tomorrow.
1: That's right. We share stories with you every week because we love you very much. We want you to know that no matter what you face, you can become kind, brave, and full of faith.
3: Yes, we do. So we hope you join us next time for another exciting story. Goodbye.

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1: Welcome to Live with Sam. I'm Sam. Today my guest is my sister, Lily. She's very excited about being on my show.
2: Is this going to take long?
1: I've got a question for you, Lily.
2: Will you still give me the dollar if I get it wrong?
1: What do you eat for a healthy snack?
2: Apples and sometimes grapes.
1: Why not candy or soda pop? That's what your friends eat.
2: If that's what they want to do, that's fine. But I want to be healthy, and candy and soda pop don't make you healthy. They make you sick.
1: How do eating apples and grapes make you healthy?
2: I don't know. I just like the taste.
1: Is it because of all that nice fiber in them?
2: Yeah, sure. Fiber.
1: And all those cancer-fighting antioxidants? Is that why you eat them?
2: Anti-what?
1: And I'll just bet that you love the taste of all that natural sugar instead of the refined sugar, right?
2: You know me. Natural all the way.
1: And did you know that your body likes fruits much more than candy? Your blood sugar doesn't shoot way up, and your energy lasts a lot longer.
2: Sam, I have no idea what you're talking about. I just like fruits better than candy. They taste good, look good, and don't rot my teeth.
1: There you have it, folks. Fruits win every time. Thank you, Lily.
2: Haven't you forgotten something?
1: What?
2: My dollar?
1: Oh, yes, here. And I want to This is Sam on Live with Sam. Goodbye.
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4: Behold the Lamb of God, which taketh away the sin of the world. I have seen and bear witness. Behold the Lamb of God.
5: That man? The Son of God?
6: Well, that's what John said, and he speaks with authority.
5: I simply cannot believe that that man is the Messiah, the Son of God. And I am sure that the Sanhedrin will not believe it either.
6: But the people believe it.
5: But look at him. He's just a simple person, clad in humble garments, like the rest of the poor people of Israel.
6: Ah, but there is one difference I detect. Look closely at his face. I would describe it as divine compassion, blended with conscious power.
5: His face is different.
6: And his eyes and countenance, they are marked with the humility and love, unutterable love.
5: There is an unusual air about him, a manner that is unassuming. But he is not the Messiah. The Messiah is to come as king. He is to restore the kingdom of Israel. But this man has done neither. If he were the Messiah, he would do these things, and we would receive him with joyous ceremony as befits royalty. This is the report we shall take back to the Sanhedrin.
7: John the Baptist had many followers and disciples. Among the latter were two young men named Andrew and John.
8: Yesterday, our master, John the Baptist, pointed to a man named Jesus in the crowd and called him the Lamb of God. I wonder what he meant by that.
9: I've been wondering about that same thing. Shall we ask the master what he meant?
8: Yes. Surely he will give us an answer.
9: Come. Let's go.
8: Yeah. Oh, pardon me, please. Excuse me.
9: Master. Master Andrew and I are wondering about the man you called the Lamb of God.
8: Who is he, Master?
10: He is one of whom I said, after me cometh a man greater than I. As I baptized him, I beheld the Spirit descending as a dove out of heaven, and it abode upon him. He is the Son of God.
8: This man Jesus, then, is the Messiah? He is the...
10: There he is again. Behold the Lamb of God.
9: That's the man, all right, Andrew. And look at his face. It, It's lighted with the glory of heaven.
8: He is the Messiah. The Son of God.
9: I have an impulse to follow him.
8: So do I. Shall we seek him out? Follow after him?
9: Come, I would listen to his teachings.
7: Andrew and John followed Jesus, awed and silent, lost in the overwhelming significance of the thought, is this the Messiah? Jesus, leaving the crowd, realized that two men were following him. There was joy in his heart as these two souls responded to his grace. Jesus turned and asked only,
11: What seek ye?
8: Rabbi, where dwellest thou?
9: We would sit at thy feet and be taught of thee, Master.
8: And there is not time enough to receive thy teachings in a brief interview here by the wayside. So, Master, we ask thee, where dwellest thou?
11: Come and see.
7: And they followed Jesus and saw where he dwelt and abode with him that day, thrilling at his words of truth and hope.
11: It is contrition and faith and love that enable the soul to receive wisdom from heaven. Faith, working by love, is the key to knowledge. And everyone that loveth knoweth God.
9: I've been taught, Master, to expect worldly pomp and power to accompany the coming of the Messiah. But now I begin to understand that the glory of the only begotten of the Father lies in grace and truth.
11: I am come to provide a way of salvation for sinners. My kingdom, an eternal kingdom, is not of this world, but it cometh to all who believe and abound in grace, truth, and love.
12: Simon! Simon!
13: Yeah, it's about time he's showing up. These nets are hard to handle by myself.
12: Simon!
13: Oh, what are you so excited about?
12: Simon, I've been looking everywhere for you.
13: Well, now that you've found me, my brother, let's get these nets in the boat. It's a good day for fishing.
12: No, we're not going fishing. Simon, we have found the Messiah.
13: The Messiah? The one spoken of by the prophets of old?
12: The same. He is the Son of God. We followed him, John and I, and spent yesterday with him, and last night. He is the Messiah, the Son of God.
13: Take me to him.
12: Do you not wish to hear more?
13: No. Why waste time? I have listened to John, the man of the wilderness, proclaim that the Messiah is among us. If you have found him, take me to him. I too would follow him.
12: Master, this is my brother. He wishes also to follow thee.
11: Thou art Simon, the son of Jonah. Thou shalt be called Peter, which means a stone. Follow me, and I will make you fishers of men. Philip, follow me.
14: Yes, Master.
15: O God, God of the universe, omnipotent God, hear my prayer and guide me in the paths of truth. I was among those, O God, who witnessed the man of the wilderness point to Jesus as the Lamb of God. Jesus bears the mark of toil and poverty. Can he be the Messiah? If he be the deliverer, O God, make it known to me that I may accept him as thy son and worship him in deed and in truth. Many have been the times Philip and I have prayed under this very fig tree. We have searched the scripture to discover the truth and...
16: Nathaniel! I thought this is where you would be.
15: Oh, greetings, Philip, my friend.
16: Nathaniel, we have found him.
15: Found him?
16: The Messiah, the one about whom Moses and the law and the prophets did write. It is Jesus, Jesus of Nazareth, the son of Joseph.
15: Nazareth? Can any good come out of Nazareth?
16: Come and see. There he is, Nathaniel, Jesus of Nazareth.
11: Behold, an Israelite in whom is no guile.
15: We've never met, and yet you know me.
11: Before Philip told you about me and called you, when thou wast still praying under the fig tree, I saw thee.
6: Rabbi, thou art truly the Son of God. Thou art the King of Israel.
11: Because I said unto thee, I saw thee under the fig tree, thou believest in me. Thou shalt see greater things than these. Hereafter ye shall see heaven open, and the angels of God ascending and descending upon the Son of Man.
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created my inmost being. You knit me together in my mother's womb. I praise you because I am fearfully and wonderfully made. Your works are wonderful. I know that full well. My frame was not hidden from you when I was made in the secret place. When I was woven together in the depths of the earth, your eyes saw me.

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Round the clock. 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

0: Welcome to American Indian and Alaskan Native Living, a program designed to educate and inspire listeners throughout Indian country. 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Dr. DeRose has a wide range of experience with Native health issues, and he is here today to help you learn more about your health. Here is Dr. DeRose.
1: Welcome to American Indian and Alaska Native Living. I'm Dr. David DeRose. With me, we've got a couple of amazing people in our virtual studios. First of all, I want to reintroduce my co-host, Dr. Joni Bakavoy. Joni, it is great to have you with us.
2: Thank you so much, Dr. DeRose. It's a pleasure.
1: And I say reintroduce because it seems like this season, Joni, you've been able to coordinate schedules with me, and we've been doing a lot of these shows together, so I continue to appreciate your insights from week to week.
2: Thank you so much.
1: And then we've got a very special guest joining us, Native Hawaiian, Mercy Riddy. Mercy, it's great to have you with us.
3: Thank you so much for having me, Dr. DeRose and Dr. Popobi. So happy to be here.
1: So, Mercy, you and I have had the privilege of working together, and folks who are longtime listeners of the show, they may say, well, Mercy Riddy, that name sounds familiar. We did a series of shows from Molokai back probably six-ish years ago. Mercy, why don't you give a little bit of the background as to why my wife and I were on Molokai at your invitation?
3: So in January 2026, myself and volunteers launched a program on Molokai Health Program, a one-week health program, 7 full days. It was called Ahonaulu Growing in Wellness. And because of the length of the program, I really wanted a medical team to be with us to help monitor our participants, because we were looking at all of their vitals and wanting to see, measure like their glucose levels and blood pressure. And the individuals coming in had some major health conditions. And so we wanted to be sure we had the medical team that could